0: Yeah, let's start in Surrey, where around the intersection of King George Boulevard and Bridgeview Drive, volume is heavy in all directions, seeing reports of crash there. In Vancouver, around the intersection of Nanaimo and Hastings Streets, flow is slowed, where there appears to be a crash there. And finally, in Burnaby along Burn Road, eastbound volume is heavy between Marine Way and Marine Drive because of a crash, but that may ease with time. Feel free to text us if you see anything we should know about, 236-330-2623.
1: Charlie, thank you very much. 5:06 now here on the coast. Vancouver and Kamloops are set to become home to three new AI data centers through a partnership between TELUS and the federal government. The earliest new sovereign AI infrastructure could be online as early as later this year. Now, some critics are raising concerns about environmental impacts and energy use. I'll just mention I have a close family member who works for TELUS. And in the U.S., several U.S. regions, including part of California, already host major AI data center operations. So joining us now to talk about what it's like living in a region where AI infrastructure has expanded is Danielle Hughes. Danielle is a Lake Tahoe resident and CEO of an energy and utility nonprofit called Tahoe Spark. And she joins us from Lake Tahoe. Good afternoon. Thanks for being with us.
2: Good afternoon. Thank you for having me.
1: Can you tell us what's been happening in Lake Tahoe when it comes to the expansion of AI data centers?
2: Sure. So the data centers are really in the surrounding urban areas across California and Nevada. And unfortunately, neither state has really included our region in energy planning. Now we find ourselves at a place where our local energy provider is being asked to seek their energy from a different provider, while we've been getting the energy from that same location for many years.
1: So that energy from your usual provider is being moved to power the data centers?
2: Yes, it is. So mostly on the Nevada side, but as California and Nevada seek to go into the Western market of the United States, they are, you know, some of those more populated areas are getting prioritized over the rural areas.
1: How has that come to be, and what's been the reaction?
2: Concerning. Depending on how you look at our rates, our rates have gone up, the base rate 100% in 4 years. And if you look at really the overall cost, it's almost 400% in that time. And unfortunately, the large commercial costs are being redistributed and put on residents already. It's in the data. And now, you know, they're going to have to, you know, we're going to be non-competitive in the market. So it means our rates will go up. Some of the forecasters that I'm working with have estimated we could go up to the highest in the country at 60 cents per kilowatt hour.
1: And Danielle, beyond the rates rising, what else have you seen has been the impact of these data centers, you know, in the region?
2: You know, it's concerning. You hear a lot of discussions from communities around noise, water use. So all of our water goes to down the Truckee River to where many of these data centers are planning to be. There are concerns across both states of, you know, what's going to happen with that water. We're going to see, you know, what's going to happen. They're going to regulate that and make communities, you know, cut back, you know, stop watering their lawns and, you know, stop washing their clothes at certain times of the day. But in reality, the energy demand is from those large commercial users, the data centers.
1: You know, we've seen just the incredible rise of these data centers alongside the rise of AI. There's, you know, the argument that we've been hearing from supporters saying this brings jobs and economic growth. What do you say to those arguments?
2: You know, I came from, you know, supporting technology, and I recognize that it has a value. It does create some efficiencies in certain things that you can do. Quite frankly, I'm fighting AI with AI.

0: However, you know, we need to slow it down. You know, I strongly feel we're in a bubble. This is just, if you look at history, we've seen these trends before with the dot-com industry and, you know, history with insurance costs and everything. So I think this is a bubble. I think we need to slow it down and we need to set some good policies and, you know, do some incremental growth in with data centers.
1: Certainly heard that that part of the discussion. What have you seen when it comes to how the state government, federal government are trying to address questions around guardrails or trying to take steps to slow things down, as you said?
0: I'm not seeing it happen. I don't see it at the state. I don't see good policies being set. I'm not seeing it at the federal level. Recognize who owns the market. If they're controlling the government, they're controlling the market. I'm not seeing the policies being set well.
1: What are you hearing then? Where is the opposition and what's the sort of the organizing, if there is any, when it comes to local residents?
0: I'm so grateful for all of these articles that are coming out. It's really helped to get the word out. You know, we're in the end of seven rural counties. It's really hard to communicate with your representatives and your community in that way. And so I'm grateful for these communications, and I've asked, you know, people to reach out to their representatives and ask for representation and a discussion around good policy and making sure that we are prioritized in growth in energy demand.
1: We have had this announcement from the federal government this week and from TELUS with regard to these new and one expanded AI data centers in Kamloops in Vancouver. Something that they said was that water consumption will be 90% lower than traditional data centers, as they say there are plans to incorporate recycled water from BC Place here. But when you look at BC, California, Nevada are prone to droughts. So what are your concerns when it comes to water use?
0: Yeah, I mean, it burns up the water, whether it's recirculated or not. It evaporates. So there's not so much you can do. And recycled water is difficult. It takes energy and more water to actually recycle water. So that is a challenge. I'm concerned there. I've seen, you know, postings by local community members of runoff in the data centers in Nevada that, doesn't look good to me. So I'm concerned. I hear stories across the country where wells are running dry and, you know, water's not coming out clear anymore in near these data centers. So it's a real issue. And, you know, then you've got these utilities not investing in their infrastructure, right? Instead they're investing in the growth. So they're not investing in the maintenance aspects, which then, you know, as we all know, we have high wildfire risks associated with these utilities as well, which is rising the costs. And, that's concerning too, if they're not prioritizing the maintenance of their investments.
1: So what lessons do you think, here in BC, these facilities or the provincial government or the federal government here, what lessons can be learned then from your region?
0: Well, I'll be honest. I think local control is a better solution. Public utilities, rural cooperatives are common across the country here. In California and a couple other states, there are community choice aggregators that do more of the generation side of energy. It's time for us to prioritize the safe investments in our infrastructure, and that's just not happening with these private, large investor-owned utilities.
1: Danielle, it's really good to speak with you. Thank you so much for joining us this afternoon. Appreciate it.
0: Thank you.
1: You take care. Danielle Hughes is a Lake Tahoe resident, CEO of the Energy

and utility nonprofit called Tahoe Spark. It's now 16 minutes past 5 o'clock. This is On the Coast here on CBC. Well, tonight you can join Grant Lawrence as he hosts the CBC Music Top 20. And this week, The Gorillaz enters the countdown with a new single, a new one from Gorillaz. This one is called Orange County.

0: new music from Gorillaz from the UK. That is called Orange County. And if you heard some sitar in there, that's actually Anushka Shankar, the British-American sitar player, playing sitar on that and getting credit on it too. I like that track. That's Gorillaz with Orange County. And you can join Grant Lawrence as he counts down the charts tonight, 6 o'clock, and on Sunday as well, 5 o'clock p.m. on CBC Music. That song entering the countdown at number 17. 20 minutes past 5 o'clock. Now, did you like that tune, Charlie?
1: I did. Yeah. I'm glad you caught which one was the real Gorillaz, because I wasn't sure.
0: Yeah, I thought, is it a new direction? I'm not sure.
1: Maybe.
0: And then Zamir played it. There it is. I've got that song, the classic Feel Good Inc. on my workout playlist. All right, how are we looking on traffic?
1: In Vancouver and Hastings, a street eastbound flow is slow between Vernon Drive and Clark Drive. Seeing reports of crash there. Let me clear my throat. Okay, in Coquitlam Highway 1, westbound flow is slow between King Edward Street and North Road. I did see reports that someone changed the car tire on the right shoulder, but flow appears to be easing now. And in Surrey, around the intersection of King George Boulevard and Bridgeview Drive, volume is heavy in all directions, but I'll keep an eye on that and see if that changes.
0: Charlie, thank you very much. Well, our next story isn't really a fish out of water story. It's more like a fish in water story, because new research out of China has found that a molecule in fish embryos can make for a great sunscreen. And the scientists may have figured out a way to make it so that humans can use it too. Science columnist Tora Couture joins me now.

0: Now with more. Hi there, Tora.
1: Hi, Michelle.
0: So why do fish make sunscreen?
1: Well, you know what? Any living thing that literally sees the light of day needs a way to cope with the sun. You know, since the dawn of life, there has been Earth bombarded with UV rays. And UV is a very, very potent DNA damaging agent. It causes a lot of mutations, which causes cell death, like peeling, and mutations like cancer. Mm-hmm. So it's damaging to not just human cells, to everything. And so animals have, and plants and fungi and algae, and you name it, have had to, over the years, come up with strategies to survive UV light. You've got some cool strategies like a giraffe has a black tongue, so we see a lot of pigmentation in the animal world, and you know, the giraffe's tongue stops it from getting sunburnt as quickly in the African savannas while it eats its acacias.
0: Really?
1: Elephants coat themselves in mineral sunscreen by rolling in mud, and fish can hide. Fish can have pigment. There's the water column is not necessarily protective UV light. You can get suntanned while laying in the water because right. UV light will penetrate even up to 10 meters.
0: Okay, so they had to figure out a way, since they are in the water, to protect themselves from that UV.
1: Yeah, and there's different ways. Like, so adult fish will produce pigment, will hide, you know, live in the little darker corners. But one of the things that was found actually quite a while ago in cod fish eggs, okay, is that there's a chemical called gadisol. Now, this was a study done in the 80s, where it's just like, what chemicals are in fish eggs? And they just isolated a bunch of chemicals and they named this one gadisol. Fast forward to the last few years, where this chemical has kind of been re-looked at and found out it's a really great chemical sunscreen that protects fish eggs from UV light. So fish eggs, you know, during embryonic development, it's a really, really delicate time in an animal's life and very sensitive to all kinds of toxins and chemical changes and light. So in the egg, there's this gadisol, which turns out to absorb and kind of neutralize the dangerous effects of UV light. And now, over the course of the last couple of years, it's really shown that gadisol is a very, very, very effective chemical sunscreen.
0: Wow. Okay. So the next question is, can we use this gadisol?
1: Well, the idea is, yeah. You know, it looks... So we have chemical-based sunscreens. There's two different types of sunscreen that you, at your grocery or your
0: right.
1: drugstore shelf, right? There's mineral, which is just a block. It doesn't let light through, or chemical. And chemical-based sunscreens absorb and neutralize the energy from the light. This is just the best one that's ever been found. So, okay, let's just make a ton of it and then add it to sunscreen.
0: Right.
1: They tried that.
0: Ah.
1: So you think, okay, well, geez, zebra fish, a tiny little couple inch long fish, really widely used in biological research, found in all kinds of labs all over the world. Very easy. You can make a ton of eggs. Just make a ton of fish eggs and extract gadisol. Well, the thing is the sunscreen is so good at what it does, the embryos need very little of it to be effective. So you like pounds of fish eggs and you get a tiny little amount of the active ingredient. So that's not viable. Right?
0: No.
1: So we have this team comes in from Jiangnan University in China, and they decide to do something clever. They take the genetic toolkit, the tools that make gadisol for the fish egg. They take it out of fish. They take the genes from fish, add it to bacteria, and now the bacteria are making gadisol in really high yields. So now the biggest scientific hurdle of how to get a lot of this sunscreen has been overcome. They published their work this past week.
0: Do we know if it's going to be safe for human use?
1: I mean, there's no substitute for actually doing all the safety testing, and that will be done. That being said, this is already shown to be present in concentrations in the fish egg during its most delicate stages of development. That's a great sign. That's a great sign that's not going to be toxic for embryonic development. Usually means it's not toxic for a lot of other processes. So that's box ticked number one. This gadisol is also found in amphibians and reptiles and birds. Never

0: optimizing the product is the next hurdle. But these researchers from China are saying, we've got it working, so we can start really thinking about applying this to a more commercially viable enterprise.
1: Mm. And why would that be a pursuit right now? Is there anything wrong with those sunscreens currently available?
0: No, not necessarily. I mean, there's always this need for a better product. This does perform in the lab better than the other chemical-based sunscreens. And okay, there was a little bit of a scare of some of the chemical-based sunscreens being damaging to coral reefs. In fact, there's been like Hawaii and some other tropical locations have banned these types of sunscreens from being used. Mm-hmm. The science has backed off of that a little bit. And it looks like sunscreens are safe around coral. However, we could find something that's safer, right? So there is maybe a motivation in that respect, but it is mostly because if this could be more effective in protecting our skin from skin cancer and sunburn, hey, I'll use it. I am very sun safe and sun conscious.
1: Same here.
0: And, right? So the more products, the merrier.
1: Got it. Got it. Yes. Ones that don't leave that white cast, right? That when talking about cosmetic appeal. Tora, fascinating. And just in time as we see more sunshine coming through lower mainland here for sure.
0: It's going to be coming soon, I promise.
1: Yeah, that's true. Thank you so much. Nice to talk to you.
0: Yeah, thank you too.
1: That's our science columnist, Tora Couture. Yes, sunshine is coming at some point.

0: out of Victoria. That's Peach Pyramid with Wear Sunscreen. Yes, that's right. Be sun safe. Charlie's back with a look at the roads.
1: Let's focus on some good news. In Coquitlam on Highway 1, westbound flow is back to normal between King Edward Street and Burnett Avenue. There had been reports of someone changing their car tire, but it looks like they are gone now. I'll have more after the news.
0: Charlie, thank you very much. Coming up in our next half hour on the show, Pulitzer Prize-winning author and journalist Chris Hedges is in town for the Web Summit in Vancouver. He'll join us for his take on the U.S.-Iran war. That's coming up here on the Coast. I'm Michelle Elliott in for Gloria Makarenko this week. We'll be back right after the 5:30 news.

0: Now it is 5:37, and Charlie Cho is here with a look at the roads.
1: Yeah, let's start in Burnaby on low heat. Highway eastbound flow sluggish between Fell Avenue and Kensington Avenue. Seeing reports of a crash there. In Vancouver on Marine Drive, westbound traffic is just crawling between Elliott Street and Inverness Street. Looks like crash to blame there. And elsewhere in Vancouver on Hastings Street, eastbound flow slow between Glen Drive and Clark Drive. And looks like there's a crash responsible for that situation. If you see anything on the roads that you think we should know about, you've got a chance. 236-330-2623 is where you can text us. I'll have more in about 10 minutes.
0: Great. Thank you, Charlie. And cloudy skies now cooling down to 14 degrees at YVR. And tonight we'll go down to a low of 10. And you can expect showers throughout at some point in the early evening. Possible risk of a thunderstorm as well. And tomorrow it will be a cloudy day. And again, a chance of showers down to a high, up to a high of just 12 degrees. So really the coolest that we've had this week. And down to 9 degrees overnight. Looking at another kind of showery gray day on Saturday with a high of 15 degrees. Warming up and drying up. As it stands right now, that's what the forecast says, going up to a high of 17 degrees and, yes, sunny on Sunday. It's 5:38. This is On the Coast here on CBC. Well, the United States and Israel attacked Iran about 2.5 months ago. Supreme Leader Ayatollah Ali Khamenei was killed in the initial airstrikes on February 28th. That conflict has upended the dynamics of the Middle East. Diplomatic efforts for a peace deal appear to have stalled at this time, with Iranian officials saying this week that they're ready to repel any new U.S. attacks. Pulitzer Prize-winning journalist Chris Hedges spoke at Web Summit in Vancouver this week, and the talk was called The Iran War and the Limits of U.S. Power. Thank you for joining us today.
2: Thanks, Michelle.
0: Very timely topic indeed, but this Web Summit, you know, we've seen a range of speakers. Your talk about the U.S. and Israeli war with Iran at a tech summit, how do you see politics and the world of technology overlapping?
2: Well, the military industrial complex, and especially with AI, is now essentially embedded within each other. So, for instance, many of the targets selected we've seen this with the Israeli genocide in Gaza, are actually selected by AI. So Silicon Valley and the tech industry has become increasingly important to the projection of American power overseas, and has been instrumental in carrying out the genocide against the Palestinians in Gaza.
0: And so with you speaking in front of an audience of people in the industry, what was the response?
2: We didn't actually focus on the role of the industry. We focused more on U.S. foreign policy and the consequences of this war with Iran, which the United States is losing. Mm-hmm. They're really trapped. We focused more on the long-term effects of this attack on Iran and the closure of the Strait of Hormuz.
0: Okay, and we'll get to that in a moment. But given the interest of tech industry in the military industrial complex, as you said, how do you feel about delivering that message to this audience?
2: Well, the tech industry is now completely complicit not only the crime of crimes, which is what's happened in Gaza, but in the unprovoked aggressive assault on Iran. There is a strong movement, Peter Thiel and others, within the tech industry and the AI industry to turn, I mean, for

0: instance, picking targets. With AI, you are providing so many targets that you can hardly keep up. Mm. But these targets are based on algorithms. And we know from Gaza and even from Iran, because remember there was a girls' school that was hit, mm-hmm. 175 girls were killed, mm-hmm. That there's just no, in many cases, no human oversight at all.
1: And so your talk was about the war in Iran and the limits of U.S. power. What was your message?
0: Like Iraq and like Afghanistan, we miscalculated. We failed to read our adversaries. Trump was sold this idea by Benjamin Netanyahu that it would all be over within a few days and that the supreme leader would be assassinated and people would come out into the streets and they wouldn't close the Strait of Hormuz. And there was resistance to that narrative within the U.S. intelligence services and even within the Pentagon. But Trump, who's very capricious and not particularly very bright, thought he knew better. And now they're in a terrible trap because we've already seen with the closure of the Strait, this is 20% of the world's oil supply coming through the Straits. Mm-hmm. In India, and Japan has twice now had to dip into its strategic reserves. In the Philippines, there are fuel shortages and they've cut back, I think, to four-day work week. Mm-hmm. India, there's a huge shortage of cooking gas. And then, of course, is not just prices of fuel, prices of diesel, even in the United States, have shot up. Fertilizer has shot up, I think, almost about 50%, which means that food prices will go up. But the real danger is destroying the supply, this kind of very delicate global supply chain. So helium, other things come through the strait, like helium, which is important for the chip industry. So now in Taiwan, all these chip industry manufacturing centers have had to shut down. Textile mills have shut down. And Iran knows it. Iran knows, and that's not to say that Iran has not suffered. It has in terms of being hit, but there was just an estimate that most of its ballistic missile supplies and its drone supplies remain intact. It has the, and we should also be clear that Iran was very astute in terms of the targeting. So they went after, like, for instance, all the U.S. radar systems. Some of those radar systems cost $1 billion. And they're taking them out with $60,000 drones or with their, you know, one of their ballistic missiles. They depleted the interceptors. And then, of course, and the other thing they did, which was very short-sighted, not only did the United States not consult with its allies in Europe, it didn't consult with its allies in the Gulf, who pay the price for this. And Iran, I think, correctly sees this as an existential struggle. The United States has been trying to bring down the Iranian regime for 47 years since its inception. And they know that they have the ability by shutting down traffic in the Strait to, we're already seeing a recession. But if this continues, to really thrust the world into a kind of devastating global depression. And Trump is caught. He doesn't know what to do. I mean, he's tweeting again, or, you know, sending out on Truth Social right before he goes to China that he's going to obliterate Iran or whatever it is, bomb Iran back to the Stone Age. And given who Trump is, I think we're in a very dangerous situation.
1: And so when you say the limits of U.S. power, you know, that impact on the global supply chain, the impact on the U.S. economy, is that the limit?
0: Yeah, I mean, so it's asymmetrical warfare. But remember the fleets, you know, the American aircraft carriers are like 800 miles away, because they cannot go into the Strait of Hormuz. That would replicate what happened in 1905 when the Russian Imperial Fleet tried to attack the Japanese and was completely sunk. Iran there is no U.S. strategy. They don't know what they're doing. But Iran does have a strategy, and they do have the capacity. I mean, the other interesting thing is that they're charging the equivalent of about $2 million per tanker to get out, because some tankers are getting out.
1: Right.
0: But they want it in Chinese currency. So, again, this is chipping away at the hegemony of the U.S. dollar. Right.

0: Thank you very much for this broad-reaching conversation. I appreciate it.
1: Thanks, Michelle.
0: Chris Hedges is a Pulitzer Prize-winning American journalist and best-selling author. He's in town for the Web Summit in Vancouver. 5:47 now. This is On the Coast on CBC, and Charlie's back with a look at the roads.
1: Yes, let's start in Surrey along 128th Street. Both north and southbound volume is very heavy between is very heavy between 58 and 62nd Avenues. A collision is responsible for that. Over in Burnaby on Lougheed Highway, eastbound flow is sluggish between Kingsland Drive and Kensington Avenue. Seeing reports of a crash there. And finally in Vancouver on Marine Drive, westbound traffic's just crawling between Elliott Street and Inverness Street. Looks like crash is to blame for that. If you see anything on the roads that you think we should know about, you have one last chance to text us, 236-330-2623.
0: Charlie, thank you so much. 13 minutes before 6 o'clock now. This is On the Coast here on CBC. Well, CBC Music's Grant Lawrence is back, and today he revisits the golden age of the protest song. Here's Grant.
2: Well, as you are well aware, if, say, you listen to CBC News, there is a lot going on in the world right now. And depending on where you sit or what you believe in, you could say that a lot of it is not good. In the past, our times were reflected back to us by the songwriter, the protest singer, making sure that dark moments in history were not forgotten. Like when Neil Young sang about the events at Kent State University on May 4th, 1970, when the Ohio National Guard opened fire into a protest of the Vietnam War, leaving four students dead and nine others wounded.

Those are just a few of the protest songs from the past that mirrored and documented troubled times. That was a bit of indigenous Canadian singer Willie Dunn with a bit of his 1971 protest song, I Pity the Country. Also in there, gravel-voiced American protest singer Barry McGuire with Eve of Destruction that was a number one hit in 1965. But here we are today with all sorts of things happening in this continent and around the world. But where are the Neil Youngs and the Barry Maguires and the Willie Dunns and the Sam Cooks of 2026? Thank goodness for the Boss, who is still taking a stand at age 76.

that's a bit of Bruce Springsteen with Streets of Minneapolis, which hit number one on iTunes in terms of sales in 19 countries earlier this year. Here in Canada, it was 56-year-old Danny Michel who answered the call in song when our sovereignty was threatened.

0: But I asked the same question as Danny in that song. Where are the younger protest singers of today? I can think of West Coast singer Luke Wallace, but where are the punk rockers and the rappers and the indie kids who will stand up for what is right and provide that mirror of song to our times? Because as Stompin' Tom Connors once sang, the singer is the voice of the people.
1: Sing me a protest song.
0: I'm Grant Lawrence for CBC Music. From Winnipeg, here is The Waking Eyes with All Empires Fall, a song from a decade ago that seems just as poignant now. Crank it!

0: That was Awaking Eyes with All Empires Fall. Grant Lawrence is the host of the CBC Music Top 20, and he'll be back next week with more music and stories to share. And if you know of a contemporary protest song you'd like us to hear, you can reach Grant by emailing top20@cbc.ca. 5 minutes before 6 o'clock now, and today on Front Burner, U.S. President Donald Trump arrived in Beijing with a focus on a high-stakes summit with Chinese President Xi Jinping. Now, Trump is bringing with him some tech and business titans like Elon Musk, Apple CEO Tim Cook, and Boeing CEO Kelly Ortberg. The two countries have been involved in a trade war for years, which escalated last year after Trump introduced special import tariffs. Jonathan Cheng is with the Wall Street Journal as China's bureau chief, and he spoke with Front Burner host Jamie Poisson about how Taiwan could factor in these talks.
1: I think it's almost a certainty that Taiwan will come up because the Chinese want to make sure it comes up, and therefore it will. I think, you know, the main point to make here, just by way of background, is that the official U.S. policy for decades through both Democratic and Republican administrations has been this policy of strategic ambiguity, this sense that we're not going to tell anyone whether or not we're going to get involved.

0: there is a conflict over Taiwan. And that's served American interests well. I think the concern here is that Donald Trump is more concerned with making a general deal that he may swap some of these assurances or some of this ambiguity in exchange for something else. I don't know that that would be the case, but certainly that is a concern. And of course, Donald Trump would call himself a master deal maker. And so that's the whole point here. If you're making a deal, you're going to be able to horse trade. You might swap one thing for another thing. And so if there's a sense that Taiwan is lower on the priority list for Donald Trump and higher on the priority list for Xi Jinping, then maybe China is able to make some sort of a move and get some sort of a concession on Taiwan. That I think there are many people who would be concerned about what that would mean for Taiwan, and not just for Taiwan, but if China were to be able to seize or take over Taiwan, what would that mean for the rest of the region? Now, those are very big questions, and you're not going to get into all of that here, but that's the concern here, that there may be a deal. And certainly there's very little appetite in America right now for another conflict, and certainly not one against China, the only country that can really come close to rivaling American military might.
1: That was the Wall Street Journal's China Bureau Chief Jonathan Cheng on Front Burner. And you can listen to the full episode on the CBC Listen app or wherever you get your podcasts. 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
2: Michelle, a man has been charged after allegedly trying to abduct a 7-year-old girl from the grounds of Chilliwack Central Elementary School. RCMP say the suspect tried to remove the child from the property yesterday morning before a concerned citizen intervened. Police are looking for witnesses who saw a person wearing a purple bunny-like mask. Joel McGillis has been charged with kidnapping a person under 16. And as expected, the Vancouver Canucks have named Ryan Johnson the new GM and the Sedin twins as co-presidents. I'll have another local news update in about half an hour.
1: Rob, thank you. You have a good night. And Charlie Cho is back with one last look at traffic.
3: Sure, let's keep it short. In Vancouver on Marine Drive, westbound traffic is just crawling between Duff Street and Inverness Street, and it looks like a crash is to blame for that. And that's it for me. Steve will be back tomorrow.
1: Been good to work with you this afternoon, Charlie. Thank you. Mm-hmm. Have a great evening. This is On the Coast on CBC. I'm Michelle Elliott, sitting in for Gloria. I'll be back with you tomorrow as well. Thank you for listening to the program. I hope you have a great afternoon. Take care. Have a good evening, too.
4: Feel that? That's the thrill of the Northern Super League. And it's back on CBC Gem, with six fierce clubs battling all season long for glory. From coast to coast, Canada's first professional women's soccer league is bringing the heat. 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
5: Your World Tonight is coming up next. Then in half an hour, it's As It Happens.
6: Hello, I'm Nate Kirksall. Fair to say, many of us humans tend to behave like we have a monopoly on certain experiences and emotions. But a new study that suggests crickets feel pain, even tend to their wounds, is challenging that assumption.
7: Canada will double its electricity generation over the course of the next two decades, because the path to affordability is electrification.
8: Doubling down on Canadian electricity, the Prime Minister wants twice as much capacity and thousands more jobs by 2050. But that may come with a cost. This is Your World Tonight. I'm Stephanie Skanderas. Also on the program:
9: as time moves on, and if we don't see any changes with certain companies, they will be talked to and fined.
8: Inspections, warnings, fines. Ontario's government lays out its new plan to clamp down on ticket resellers with inflated prices. Mark Carney is trying to put a jolt into Canada's electricity market. His plan is to double the nation's grid, in turn boosting jobs and lowering energy bills. Critics argue those could come at the expense of Canada's climate change targets. Kate McKenna explains.
7: We will double our grid. That's the headline.
6: Prime Minister Mark Carney putting the focus on cleaner energy, announcing Ottawa's new national electricity strategy, saying Canada needs more electricity.

Alberta separatists have collected more than 300,000 signatures with the intent of leaving Canada, but they may have wasted their energy. Yesterday, a judge quashed the approval of the much-publicized Stay Free Alberta petition, which seeks a referendum on independence. The judge found that Elections Alberta made an error in law in approving the petition and failed to consider another court decision that said separation from Canada would violate the rights

0: rights of Indigenous people. Here's Alberta Premier Daniel Smith responding to yesterday's ruling.
1: Although our government does support Alberta remaining in Canada, we think that today's decision by the court will deny opportunity to well over 300,000 Albertans to have their petition verified by Elections Alberta. We think that this decision is incorrect in law and anti-democratic, and we will be appealing it as a result. Our cabinet and caucus will, of course, be meeting in the next couple of days to discuss the full context and make some decisions after we've had a chance to talk it through.
0: Alberta Premier Daniel Smith speaking to reporters yesterday. The Athabasca Chipewyan First Nation was part of the legal challenge against the referendum on independence in Alberta. We reached Chief Alan Adam in Fort Chipewyan.
2: Chief, you heard what Premier Smith said there, and she used the words incorrect and anti-democratic to describe the ruling from the court. How do you respond?
3: It's a tough one in that regard because, you know, when does she ever give up? You know, does she have to be reminded that she is the Premier of Alberta? You know, we will remain in Canada. You can't leave. If anybody has a right to leave, it would be the First Nations that would have a right to leave because we have the treaty. And, you know, we could go and sign a treaty with whoever we want to that would treat us better if we want to make that decision. But right now, we're working out our differences with Canada, and, you know, Alberta can't stand in our way because we should be sitting down together as leaders and working this out. But she refuses to do that, and she wants to be heard through the courts and everything, waste taxpayers' money just to please what, less than 20% of people in Alberta that want to separate?
2: Break down for our listeners what it was like for you to see this go ahead and gain some momentum, a small percentage, I know, as you said, without consideration for your rights and the rights of Indigenous people.
3: You know, they got no mindset for anybody other than themselves. The world don't exist for anybody else with their attitude towards other people that have a different point of view. We are not at fault here. The First Nations are not at fault in regards to what they want to do. We got our own grievances with Canada, and we will remain to negotiate with Canada to resolve those issues. And, you know, if these guys have issues with the Alberta government, well, then deal with the Alberta government. Don't take it out on us or take it out on the rest of Canadians because you have a difference of opinion that most Albertans don't want to take a look at because the poll says that, you know, 73% or more don't favor separation here in Alberta. And Danielle Smith still wants to appeal the decision and says, I want to please the 20% or less because I depend on them to get elected back in.
2: Given what the Premier is saying, Chief Adam, what is your next move?
3: My next move would sit down with these leaders, you know, regardless of what, like, the opportunity is there for everybody to benefit, regardless of what, Canada, Alberta, First Nations, all sit down and hammer it out in regards to what it is that they want to do, because in reality, they're after the natural resources and everything and stuff like that.
2: If they do, in fact, appeal and it's not successful, as I understand it, they could still decide to hold a referendum on this issue. Do you see more legal action in the future? What are the next steps you and your colleagues are planning at this stage?
3: We're not planning nothing at this stage. We're celebrating. And Canadians should celebrate too, you know, and Albertans should celebrate that don't want to separate because this was a crazy agenda. They pulled the trigger because they weren't happy with the election results federally.
2: Justice Shana Leonard, to let our listeners know, said Alberta's chief electoral officer should never have issued the referendum petition. And quote, as a matter of logic and common sense, there can be no doubt that Alberta's secession from Canada will have an impact on Treaties 7 and 8, unquote. Before the Premier's comments that we heard earlier, what did you... What

0: did you make of what the judge said?
1: We argued those points, and those are exact same points that we view that it's going to bring harm to the First Nations that are going to be affected because of our Canadian constitutional protected rights under Section 35. And we argued that this whole movement was flawed because the failure and the duty to consult with us in regards to what it is that you're going to do if it's going to affect our way of life. And if you don't think separating from Canada is not going to affect our way of life, then where are you? Are you living on the moon or something?
0: Another chief, Chief Samuel Crowfoot from the Siksika First Nation, told our CBC News colleagues, you know, that, quote, we want to be part of improving Alberta, unquote. What would you rather be focused on? What would you be rather be discussing with the province?
1: I think at this point in time, you know, we talk about the NRTA, the Natural Resource Transfer Act, which is Alberta, along with Saskatchewan and Manitoba, say the resources belong to them. In reality, I think the message that they have to start promoting is that they're only managers of the natural resources, because Canada is what you would say the holders, and that the First Nations are still rights holders to the land and everything, and we have to sit down and consult and do what's right. Don't ever say ACFN is against development. We have agreements with every industry players. We've signed on to pipelines and everything. We have solar farms. We do everything. We do a lot of things for Albertans here in Canada. There's nothing that we are doing that's wrong. We're just living according to the rules that Canada and Alberta put against us. And it seems like every time when Alberta wins a court case against us, they celebrate and they praise the courts and everything. It's democratic process. But when the courts go against them, it's deemed undemocratic and the First Nations are at fault. That's totally rubbish.
0: Chief, I appreciate your time. Thank you for this.
1: Thank you.
2: Alan Adam is the chief of the Athabasca Chipewyan First Nation. We reached him in Fort Chipewyan, Alberta.

0: This is Kiwi Jr. with Only Here for a Haircut.
1: We are going to take a short break now. When we return, Nova Scotia's Minister for Seniors and Long-Term Care says her government has made a fair offer to thousands of striking care workers and is urging the union to put it to a vote.
0: And in the trenches, you can now virtually relive the experience of Newfoundland soldiers fighting in the First World War in a new video game called The Caribou Trail. Stay tuned. I'm Chris Howden.
1: And I'm Neil Kurtzall.

0: and horseshoe holds, but now there is skill, passion, and desire that can be shown in the highest competitive region. Seeing the growth of the PWHL is exciting for young athletes. This is something that the city of Hamilton will cherish forever. I would like to thank the PWHL and the city of Hamilton for making this possible. We know rivalries are part of what makes hockey fun, and Hamilton is ready to bring that energy to the PWHL.
1: And to Toronto,
2: game on!
3: Young hockey players celebrating the PWHL's expansion to Hamilton and throwing some shade at the Toronto Scepters.

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0: to come is not the way many people envisioned it, as you know. What are you hearing on that front from people?
1: They're disappointed. But as I tell them, this is just a hiccup. We will get to the finish line. Honda is a great community support system. They're great corporate citizens. Their business model is excellent. And I would just like to, you know, go on the record. And the federal government, in our opinion, they have to change the EV mandates. They're not sustainable. They're not working, and the consumer confidence isn't there. So if they can allow the hybrid models to come in, we can then start producing those, build the plant, and then we can transition over to the EVs at a later date.
0: Let's play a little bit of what Prime Minister Carney said responding to this indefinite suspension of the EV complex.
2: It's obviously a disappointing decision. It's a decision about additional jobs, not current jobs, as you know, in Alston, but it's a disappointing decision. It's a decision that reflects the broader strategic position and financial position of that company. It's part of a global series of decisions that they've taken. I think what's clear and has only been reinforced by the spikes in gasoline and the volatility of those prices is that plus technological developments, the shift towards lower emission vehicles is certainly progressing globally and likely to progress here.
0: That's the Prime Minister's take. Honda, as you know, is saying, quote, evolving business conditions, a change in external resource strategy and shifting customer demand, unquote, are factors in its decision. You were saying a moment ago that you think the mandates should shift. There should be hybrids rather than full EVs. But is that the issue, or is the issue that Honda is making promises it can't keep? When you were on our show last May, when there was a delay, you said you were hopeful, and now they've walked back from that.
1: I'm still very hopeful, mm-hmm. And we're very, very supportive of Honda. And in regards to what the Prime Minister is saying, you know, I respect the Prime Minister, of course, but when you have manufacturers, like you said, globally, who are saying that the profit margins and the profitability isn't there to make that move to EVs, well, then we have to listen to them, because they're not going to build a vehicle that is not going to put them in the black, and it's not going to make profit. So we have to respect that decision, and we do not and we cannot lose manufacturing industries from Canada, period.
0: The project was also supposed to get $5 billion in total from the federal government as well as the provincial government, the government of Ontario. Honda says at this point it hasn't seen any of that the money that the government's promised. How much of a factor do you think that is here?
1: I don't know. I'll honestly answer that. I can't confirm. I was advised that they did not receive any funding from either level of government, and that was the extent of the conversation.
0: Mm-hmm. We were looking back at the initial announcement for this in 2024. Former Prime Minister Justin Trudeau called it a, quote, game changer for manufacturing in Canada, unquote. Ontario's Minister of Economic Development, Vic Fedeli, said it was, quote, a vote of confidence in Ontario, unquote. So much promise then, a very different story now. What does the finish line look like for you at this point?
1: Well, I think there's a lot of mitigating factors that play into this. You know, we can't ignore the fact that there's new tariffs that have come into play since the original announcement, and there's other economic factors that have happened. But the finish line, I certainly see that the federal government will change its mandate. They'll simply shift over to allow the hybrids to come on play, and then we'll make the shift from hybrids to the EVs. The plant will be built. The jobs will come here, and the consumer confidence will be there for people to make this type of investment.
0: Is there going to be a point? I mean, do you have it in your mind's eye where you will have to give up on this EV dream there?
1: No, I will never give up. I will never give up on the EV dream. I'll never give up on that plant. We will do everything humanly possible. We have a Simcoe County Mayor's Association. We're 8 mayors in Simcoe County that I have Honda, plus a few other manufacturers, but all part of the supply chain. And we're announcing a strategy May 21st that we think is phenomenal. It's excellent. I'll quote the Prime Minister. I believe it's a game changer, that the initiative that we have come

0: I don't think we can ignore it, really.
1: Ideas producer Lisa Godfrey takes this look into the origins of celebrity.
2: That is the sound of fandom. People gathering in a New York alley, waiting for a green-haired pop star coming out of a talk show appearance. It's Billie Eilish, and some are shouting in excitement as she stops to chat and give hugs.
3: Billie's been here since 4 a.m.
2: Others are booing because she's not signing autographs. Who does she think she is? This scene from 2019 might just encapsulate what makes celebrity celebrity.
0: In my view, a celebrity is someone who gives her or his public an opportunity to feel strong emotions. While fame is an important quality, it's about the connection to the celebrity that the audience feels, whether it's followers, fans of the celebrity, or even people who hate the celebrity. The celebrity gives us a chance to feel strong things. Hi, my name is Irina Dumitrescu. I'm a professor of medieval English literature at the University of Bonn.
2: And co-host of the unexpectedly juicy podcast, Encounters with Medieval Women.
0: I'm fascinated by medieval divas.
2: That's an unexpected phrase, because when we think of celebrity culture, we're thinking of something, what, a century old at most, but...
0: Because I think the intimacy is so important. That relationship between the person who is viewing, spectating, watching, commenting, adoring, criticizing, and the celebrity. I think we can find the history for that earlier. And the most obvious place to find it is in the cult of saints, which starts in late antiquity and develops over the Middle Ages to be quite powerful. Saints were, like today's stars, both very far away, celestial beings, a little bit divine and out of reach. And at the same time, people with whom one could have a direct and intimate connection.
2: Oh, like that nice Taylor Swift. So relatable.
4: So I got a new cat.
5: Yeah.
2: Or is she?
6: If you had a superpower, what would it be?
4: Healing people.
0: You know, you have people who have their patron saints or might pray to a certain saint in a particular moment in their life. You know, say you pray to Margaret when you're pregnant for special protection. You have people who travel to see the relics of saints, the way today people will travel to visit Graceland or to see a dress that belonged to Princess Diana. So this sense of connecting to something that's higher than us and yet still accessible, yet still somehow touchable and human, that was already there in the cult of saints. And I think modern celebrity essentially just builds on top of that. It's the same urges that are being satisfied by different people.
2: Our definition of celebrity is pretty broad and quite democratic. Are you a cheerful guy living in the Yukon who likes to make Bhangra dance videos? You're in. Along with that Instagram model with the giant eyebrows who teaches us how to apply concealer.
0: More people can aspire to celebrity today.
2: But it must have been different in medieval times. The bar to become a saint is pretty high.
0: You know, you do have ordinary people like Marjorie Kemp who is trying to be like a saint in her own time. So it's not unheard of that somebody would try to become well known as an extraordinary person, a semi-divine person even in her own time. Marjorie does that. She has these conversations with God and God tells her, I will make you famous. You know, he basically promises her she will be able to act like a saint.
2: Quite the manager.
0: But Marjorie is extraordinary in her time. A middle-class woman who lived in England in the 14th and 15th centuries. And after a traumatic childbirth and postpartum disorder, she started having visions from God. And this led her on a path of notoriety, really, because there were many people who did not believe that she was having these visions. She would weep dramatically and dress in white and not eat meat and went on many pilgrimages and so on.
2: Unscripted TV didn't exist back then, but if it did, this one might have got an audition.
0: Most important for our topic, she would talk about herself all of the time and the visions she was having. She tried to sort of spread the word about her holiness in every way she could. mostly to the annoyance of the people around her. Some believed her and some actually.

0: Some celebrities today make grittiness part of their brand. Former exotic dancer turned rapper Cardi B. Former exotic dancer turned actor Channing Tatum. And all those lovable guys with super scary criminal pasts. That tension can all be a part of celebrity charisma.
1: Already, Boccaccio was playing with the fact that illustrious people, famous people, are never that easy to categorize. Fame isn't just about good deeds or noble achievements. It's always kind of a mix. And some of his characters actually can change their reputation through canny marketing, brand management. So I think people knew about this even back then because they were thinking about fame and reputation so intensely. And human nature hasn't changed in this respect, right? Rumors aren't always accurate. Tradition isn't always accurate. And they understood this, that you could become very famous and admired on nothing at all.
0: Worse, some become well-known through terrible antisocial acts. Chaucer mentions
1: the 4th century arsonist named Herostratus, who burned down the temple of Artemis simply to become famous. You know, it reminds me always of John Lennon's murderer, this idea that someone would want fame so badly they would do something horrible to attain it.
2: He says he regrets causing so many people so much pain and has since found Jesus. Quote, that bright light of fame, of infamy, notoriety was there. I couldn't resist it.
1: So I think there is this sense in the Middle Ages that this is one thing to which people can resort, particularly horrible people, can try to become famous simply by being destructive on an epic scale.
0: Some celebrities now speak about the trade-offs of fame, the threats and dangers, for sure, but also the loss of self and privacy.
3: Once I cross that property line, I'm not free anymore. As soon as I go out into the world, I belong in a way to everyone else.
0: Lady Gaga might resonate with the memoir of Peter Abelard.
1: He talks about being famous in Paris, in 12th century Paris. And he is not just famous for being an intellectual. He's also famous because he's a great composer of love songs. So he's kind of a rock star intellectual bad boy of his time. All the women are in love with him.
0: The 12th century scholar whose age-inappropriate affair with his brilliant student Eloise led to big trouble and a timeless collection of passionate love letters.
1: And he falls in love with Eloise because she's famous for her learning. It's Brangelina's, these two famous figures who essentially fall for each other. And when Abelard famously is castrated by Eloise's family members, his greatest suffering is not the physical injury. It's the shame. It's the fact that the whole city has come to watch him suffer and be mutilated. So attracting crowds, attracting attention, being very interested in the management of their reputation, having a sense that their reputation has a power all of its own, that their image has developed into something that's beyond their capacity to control or to manipulate.
0: Which again, echoes with our own time.
1: I have been very carefully, for research reasons, watching Keeping Up with the Kardashians from the first season. I'm somewhere around season 10. And you can see them becoming more famous and coming into the power of their fame, not in the sense that they have more power, but they are also controlled by their fame. And they can sometimes see the fame destroying them or hurting them, and yet they cannot escape it because fame is what they have.
0: Be careful what you wish for, then as now. Some stumble into celebrity, others seek it out. They crave the power it confers.
1: Eleanor of Aquitaine was the queen of France and then of England. She is sometimes... I wrote a piece about Eleanor of Aquitaine and how she resembles Kris Jenner.
4: Please tell us about that.
1: Eleanor of Aquitaine was a high-born and powerfully born and well-educated woman who was the queen of France and queen of England and the mother of two kings of England. She placed her daughters in all brilliant marriages around the continent. She's sometimes considered to have been responsible for the rise of courtly love through her patronage of troubadours. That's a little bit debated, but she certainly seems to have been culturally very active and politically active. And she reminds me a great deal of Kris Jenner, because she's also one of these people who really used her children as pawns in her attempt to gain and consolidate power in very pointed ways. I think this is one

0: Irina Dimitrescu is co-host of the podcast Lives of Medieval Women and is a professor of medieval English at the University of Bonn. 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I'm Nahla Ayed. If you happen to live in a place where movies and TV shows get made, you might just run into the occasional well-known person. Ideas producer Lisa Godfrey remembers the first time it happened to her.
1: Yeah, so I worked in a bookstore during university in downtown Toronto on a main street. And one day this man came in, white guy, brown hair, average height. He looked around. He came up to the cash eventually with like a coffee table book about cars, I remember. And he seemed American to me because he was looking through his wallet. And he couldn't figure out the bills. So we helped him and he paid and he left. And my colleague turned to me and said, "Oh my God, do you know who that was?"
2: Ladies and gentlemen, Tom Cruise!
1: It was Tom Cruise. And I didn't recognize him at all because he didn't have a bodyguard. He wasn't wearing that, "Hey, don't look at me, I'm a celebrity" kind of outfit with the ball cap and the sunglasses and all that, which just makes you look at people harder. Anyway, he just looked like an average guy. He looked like a regular human being.
0: That's probably because Tom Cruise is human. Rich, eccentric, and Oscar-nominated, true, but flesh and blood. So what makes him a starry other to millions around the world? A source of fascination and strong emotions from adoration to anger. It's not just the effects of the modern entertainment business. Throughout the centuries, scholars tell us, people have been enthralled to the famous. This next part of the episode, Origins of Celebrity, explores why.
3: You want answers?
4: I think I'm entitled.
3: You want answers?
4: I want the truth!
3: You can't handle the truth!
1: Tom Cruise was one of my first star sightings, and maybe the biggest, but I've seen my share of in-person celebrities since. Some really do glow with exceptional beauty. Others have extraordinary skills or talents. Some have charisma. But in person, without designer clothes and a roaring crowd around them, they often kind of shrink down to street level. They're just a version of us. It's almost as if they need to be mediated in some way to have their celebrity superpowers activated.
5: Celebrity is often thought of as a product. Oh, here's a celebrity. But really, celebrity is a process. I'm Sharon Marcus. I'm a professor of English and comparative literature at Columbia University. And I'm the author of The Drama of Celebrity, published by Princeton University Press in 2019.
1: She sees a shifting, complex exchange at work around the creation of celebrity. A kind of triangle between the person, the public, and the media. Take the case of the people's princess.
5: The royal family, apart from Princess Diana, was known for trying to maintain as much privacy and dignity as possible. One of the reasons Diana was controversial as a royal, and by all accounts a bit pesky within the royal family, is that she had a very different relationship to the public and to the media. She had a real feel for the public. According to Tina Brown in her really excellent biography of Princess Diana, it was partly because Princess Diana was an avid reader of tabloids herself, that she understood how to present herself to the tabloids and reach the public that read the tabloids. She, although obviously much, you know, wealthier and more privileged than the majority of Britons, understood them and shared their interests. She didn't really see herself as that set apart from them. She had that ability, much remarked on, to reach people emotionally. She had a really good sense of playing to the camera, of creating drama.
6: What evidence did you have that their relationship was continuing even though you were married?
7: A woman's instinct is a very good one.
6: Do you think Mrs. Parker Bowles was a factor in the breakdown of your

0: marriage?
1: Well, there were three of us in this marriage, so it was a bit crowded.
2: Even after she died, you could see in the response to her death how the public is very much a driver of celebrity, even in an age where the media has a really strong role. This is before social media, before Twitter. You know, we have newspapers doing the job of the press, which is to decide what is and isn't news, but they can't ignore it when hundreds of thousands of people descend on London.
3: I thought it was just going to be quiet sobs and quiet in English. I thought that's what we do, isn't it? We don't show emotion. But then you hit the crowd, and that's what I will never forget about the whole thing.
4: You heard that huge scream. Diana, we love you. It cut right through all of us.
2: You could really see in the story of Princess Diana different moments of celebrity colliding, but what you also see is how there's always a tussle and collaboration and competition between the celebrity, the public, and the media. And of course, celebrities might be competing and collaborating with each other, which is what was happening within the royal family.
5: And so to see Harry and Meghan really suffer at the hands of some of that, you know, with the stories that were leaked to the press, with the games that went on behind the scenes.
6: During the sit-down, Meghan also paid tribute to her late mother-in-law by wearing her diamond tennis bracelet.
7: What do you think your mom would say about this stepping back, this decision to step back?
2: So it's a very complicated dynamic, but in some ways it's also, I think, reducible to these three points: celebrities, public, and media. They all have power. None has complete power. So it's in their interactions with each other that celebrity emerges, and you never know what's going to happen. I think that's part of the reason people are so fascinated. We don't know who will become a star, stay a star, what will happen to their reputations, how people will deal with the revelation that comes out. And it's that unpredictability, that suspense, and the sense that we contribute to the story ourselves by our own actions that keeps many people riveted to the whole spectacle of celebrity.
8: Sharon Marcus defines celebrity as
2: people who are known in their lifetimes to more people than can possibly know one another.
8: So in past centuries, including her specialty, the 19th, celebrity encompassed more than just artists and entertainers.
2: I have some books on my shelf, really beautiful leather-bound volumes, heavy with great illustrations that have titles like Celebrities of Our Time. And the figures in them are inventors like Thomas Edison, scientists like Louis Pasteur, generals like Wellington and Napoleon and Ulysses S. Grant, monarchs, aristocrats. They are authors like Victor Hugo, Charles Dickens, Mark Twain. In the 19th century, the majority of people referred to as celebrities were male figures, often people you would read about in the military or political section of the newspaper. And sometimes the word referred to lasting, durable fame, people who had done great deeds and that would make them live on in history. And sometimes the word referred to flashes in the pan, minor figures, people known for scandal rather than for something laudable. The word had a very broad, capacious meaning in the 19th century. And I would say it still does. It's a vexed word.
8: A vexed word, but a long-standing concept.
2: Pretty much as old as complex human societies and any technology for representing people. So rulers in Babylonia had triumphal arches and reliefs made depicting them. They were celebrities. Now, they're not the kind of modern celebrity that we think of today who has become a celebrity because the public chose them. If you have an army behind your back and a bunch of people in your service who really don't have any choice but to put you up on a triumphal arch, it's not celebrity as we think of it now.
8: At the same time,
2: it's an ancient proposition. You know, in Greece and Rome, there were

0: athletes and playwrights who won competitions. Their statues were put up in every small town on every island, and people knew their names and they talked about them and they knew who they were. Now we tend to think of these societies as too highbrow to be concerned about these things, but it's really not the case at all. Suetonius writes a book about the 12 Caesars about 2,000 years ago. And what is he talking about? Sex scandals. Who was sleeping with whom? Why did this divorce happen? Which family member poisoned another? Let's peek behind the curtain of these venerable rulers and look at what's really going on. It's a very old impulse to raise people above others and then to try to bring them down to our level.
1: Celebrity culture of the past really entered a new phase with the industrial era, the age of mechanical reproduction.
0: All of a sudden, everything had speeded up. So what did this? Electricity, obviously, photography, the telegraph, steamships, railroad travel, improved roads. All of these things start to take off in the 18th century, and they really, really pick up in the 1840s. And by the 1880s, people were living in an entirely different world. News could travel faster than it ever had. When a famous actress got married in 1880 in London, they knew about it in Paris within an hour. Their interest fed on the increased number of copies and the increased pace of the news, and that led newspapers to cover celebrity more. And so there was a feedback loop. So there's an explosion that happens starting in the 1840s, and I think celebrity hasn't really stopped exploding since then.
2: The handsome young senator has a lot to overcome. But the Kennedy campaign has a plan to sell him to the country.
1: In the realm of modern American politics, the TV era often gets blamed for turning something serious into celebrity and artifice.
2: JFK is prepped for his television appearance. The day before, he met with producers and discussed camera angles. He looks tanned and glowing.
1: Glamorous JFK begets actor-turned-president Ronald Reagan, begets Governor Arnold Schwarzenegger, begets you-know-who. But Sharon Marcus points out that politicians of the 19th century were also visually celebrated.
0: Parades, figurines and mugs with the, you know, in the image of famous politicians and political leaders, people putting little statues or photographs of these leaders on their mantelpieces, people dressing like them, people having hero worship for them. All of this starts long before the 20th century. What the 20th century does is it makes this more visible and simultaneous.
1: Many people who break through to become celebrities are iconoclastic, rebels, pathbreakers.
0: People who just say, I'm not like other people, I'm different, I don't follow your rules.
1: That might bring to mind you-know-who again, but he didn't invent the type.
0: The idea that there'd be these, you know, say like rambunctious, disrespectful figures like Donald Trump. One of the reasons Donald Trump could succeed is that, unfortunately, that kind of nonsense is baked pretty deep into U.S. cultures.
1: Take the supposedly all-American folk hero celebrated in a 1950s TV series.
3: Born on a mountaintop in Tennessee, green estate in the land of the free, raised in the woods so he knew every tree, killed him a bar when he was only three. Davy, Davy Crockett, king of the wild frontier.
0: I could tell you the story of Davy Crockett in a way that would make it sound exactly like Donald Trump, someone who kind of comes out of nowhere, brags about his sexual exploits, brags about being a racist, dresses funny, has weird hair, has a ghost-written autobiography that says he's better than he is, says that it sells more copies than it did, keeps running for office and often failing, but then eventually succeeds. You know, it's a kind of U.S. hucksterism that has been part of U.S. politics for a very long time.
1: The rebel figure was compelling in 19th century politics and in the arts and entertainment field. A central figure in Sharon Marcus's study of celebrity was a colorful 19th century star who broke the

maybe an appropriate name of a band for the conversation we just heard. That's the Toronto band Cootie Catcher with Shy at First. Before that, you heard Jill Deacon's conversation with Mac Barnett, a guest host Jill Deacon. Mac Barnett, award-winning children's author, U.S. National Ambassador for Young People's Literature. His latest board book series is with the Canadian illustrator John Clausen. It's called Now I See Spring and Now I See Summer, Now I See Fall, Now I See Winter. It's out now. As is Mac's first book for adults, Make Believe. Those books are all out now.

And now the BC forecast on the north coast. A chance of showers Friday with a high of 11. Highs up to 13 with a chance of showers in the Peace. In the central interior, including Prince

capacity to thrive, it's no wonder. In a system designed for a class war to thrive, it's no wonder. In a system designed for grifters to thrive, it's no wonder. In a system designed for oligarchy to thrive, it's no wonder.

Usually researchers want to learn more about something they don't know much about, but for people who have fought for the protection of an uncontacted indigenous community, not being able to learn anything more

0: The characters in the new video game, The Caribou Trail, are entirely fictional, but their stories are not. The game is named after the caribou on the uniforms of over 1,000 men who left Newfoundland to fight for the British in 1915 during the First World War.
1: Home before the leaves fall, they said. In August of last year.
0: The young men formed the Royal Newfoundland Regiment and joined the Anglo-French campaign in Turkey as Western forces sought to capture what is now Istanbul. Francis Ruffiange is the creative director of the game, which launched today. We reached him in Montreal.
2: Francis, it's out in the world now, your creation. You've spent years on it. How does it feel in this moment?
3: It feels extremely exciting, a little bit nerve-wracking, I'm not going to lie, seeing our game in the hands of players all over the world is quite a unique feeling. So, hopefully everything is going smoothly for them. That's what we're looking for. So, yeah, a little bit nerve-wracking.
2: Any feedback yet?
3: We've had some early reviews that are promising. People do seem to enjoy the story, especially. So that's a big win for us. This was the main pillar of our game is the narrative experience. So so far, so good.
2: And when you say the key is a narrative experience, describe for our listeners, maybe some who are not gamers, what that means, what they would encounter if they have the Caribou Trail.
3: Yes. So our game is set during the First World War, but contrary to a lot of games in the genre, we are not a shooter game. This is a first-person narrative experience. So it's mainly about having conversations with other characters, and really just we put the players in the shoes of what it feels like to be a soldier that is sent to this disastrous front, that is the Gallipoli Peninsula in 1915. So it's more about surviving with your companions than actually participating in like shooting missions that you would have in a traditional shooter.
2: And there are three characters in particular. What do you want our listeners to know about Gordon, Lonnie, and Fisher?
3: Yes, well, if your listeners are interested in playing the game, I would say feel free to discover them by yourself. But our main trio is kind of an interesting cast that represents the experience of these young Newfoundlanders that were pretty much fishermen and other had very simple lives, not military people by any means. And they enlisted to participate in this newly formed regiment to fight in the war. So it's very much a group of naive young people that don't really know what they're in for, almost expecting this will be like a summer camp and they'll be back in a few months. So they're very lively characters. Gordo is sort of the charismatic, humorous leader of the group, doesn't take anything seriously, but has a soft heart of gold behind this image that he projects. Lonnie is the very sensitive guy, that whimsical guy that brings the love for folklore and love for home, brings it with him to the front. And Fisher

This is The World. I'm Carolyn Buehler. In North America, summer is on its way. Meteorologists predict it'll be a scorcher just in time for the World Cup. One in four of the tournament's games will likely be played in temperatures that exceed safety limits set by the Global Players Union. So say scientists with the World Weather Attribution Research Group. Union leadership

0: This is The World. I'm Marco Werman. Pistachios are having a moment, you could say, a global moment. Production is booming, demand is rising, and so are prices. But now, because of the war, Iran, the world's second largest producer of pistachios, cannot get its product to market, including to Europe. So smaller producers such as Spain are stepping in. As the world's Jerry Haddon reports from Barcelona, it's not that simple.
1: Shop owner Xavi Garcia pulls a knife from his pocket, slices open a plastic bag, and pours a couple of pounds of organic, unshelled pistachios into a clear glass bin. This little seed, he says, commonly referred to as a nut, pays his rent. We've been seeing how our clients keep asking for more and more and more pistachios, he says. We sell it in bulk, and we have five main types: shelled, unshelled, natural, toasted, and toasted with salt. Garcia is showing me around his boutique set on a quiet street in an upscale Barcelona neighborhood. It's filled with clear bins of all manner of nuts, grains, pastas. But all the folks whose locally produced items I sell, they've jumped

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1: We can think what we want about the nature of celebrity, but it's important. It's extremely powerful in our lives. And I don't think we can ignore it, really.
2: Irina Dimitrescu is co-host of the podcast Lives of Medieval Women and is a professor of medieval English at the University of Bonn. 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I'm Nahla Ayed. If you happen to live in a place where movies and TV shows get made, you might just run into the occasional well-known person. Ideas producer Lisa Godfrey remembers the first time it happened to her.
3: Yeah, so I worked in a bookstore during university in downtown Toronto on a main street. And one day this man came in, white guy, brown hair, average height. He looked around. He came up to the cash eventually with like a coffee table book about cars, I remember. And he seemed American to me because he was looking through his wallet and he couldn't figure out the bills. So we helped him and he paid and he left. And my colleague turned to me and said, "Oh my God, do you know who that was?"
4: Ladies and gentlemen, Tom Cruise!
3: It was Tom Cruise. And I didn't recognize him at all because he didn't have a bodyguard. He wasn't wearing that, "Hey, don't look at me, I'm a celebrity" kind of outfit with the ball cap and the sunglasses and all that, which just makes you look at people harder. Anyway, he just looked like an average guy. He looked like a regular human being.
2: That's probably because Tom Cruise is human. Rich, eccentric, and Oscar-nominated, true, but flesh and blood. So what makes him a starry other to millions around the world? A source of fascination and strong emotions from adoration to anger. It's not just the effects of the modern entertainment business. Throughout the centuries, scholars tell us, people have been enthralled to the famous. This next part of the episode, Origins of Celebrity, explores why.
5: You want answers?
6: I think I'm entitled.
5: You want answers?
6: I want the truth!
5: You can't handle the truth!
3: Tom Cruise was one of my first star sightings, and maybe the biggest, but I've seen my share of in-person celebrities since. Some really do glow with exceptional beauty. Others have extraordinary skills or talents. Some have charisma. But in person, without designer clothes and a roaring crowd around them, they often kind of shrink down to street level. They're just a version of us. It's almost as if they need to be mediated in some way to have their celebrity superpowers activated.
7: Celebrity is often thought of as a product. Oh, here's a celebrity. But really, celebrity is a process. I'm Sharon Marcus. I'm a professor of English and comparative literature at Columbia University. And I'm the author of The Drama of Celebrity, published by Princeton University Press in 2019.
3: She sees a shifting, complex exchange at work around the creation of celebrity, a kind of triangle between the person, the public, and the media. Take the case of the People's Princess.
7: The royal family, apart from Princess Diana, was known for trying to maintain as much privacy and dignity as possible. One of the reasons Diana was controversial as a royal, and by all accounts a bit pesky within the royal family, is that she had a very different relationship to the public and to the media. She had a real feel for the public. According to Tina Brown in her really excellent biography of Princess Diana, it was partly because Princess Diana was an avid reader of tabloids herself, that she understood how to present herself to the tabloids and reach the public that read the tabloids. She, although obviously much, you know, wealthier and more privileged than the majority of Britons, understood them and shared their interests. She didn't really see herself as that set apart from them. She had that ability, much remarked on, to reach people emotionally.

0: She had a really good sense of playing to the camera, of creating drama.
1: What evidence did you have that their relationship was continuing even though you were married?
2: A woman's instinct is a very good one.
1: Do you think Mrs. Parker Bowles was a factor in the breakdown of your marriage?
2: Well, there were three of us in this marriage, so it was a bit crowded.
0: Even after she died, you could see in the response to her death how the public is very much a drag.

0: It's a very old impulse to raise people above others and then to try to bring them down to our level.
1: Celebrity culture of the past really entered a new phase with the industrial era, the age of mechanical reproduction.
0: All of a sudden, everything had speeded up. So what did this? Electricity, obviously, photography, the telegraph, steamships, railroad travel, improved roads. All of these things start to take off in the 18th century, and they really, really pick up in the 1840s. And by the 1880s, people were living in an entirely different world. News could travel faster than it ever had. When a famous actress got married in 1880 in London, they knew about it in Paris within an hour. Their interest fed on the increased number of copies and the increased pace of the news, and that led newspapers to cover celebrity more. And so there was a feedback loop. So there's an explosion that happens starting in the 1840s, and I think celebrity hasn't really stopped exploding since then.
2: The handsome young senator has a lot to overcome. But the Kennedy campaign has a plan to sell him to the country.
1: In the realm of modern American politics, the TV era often gets blamed for turning something serious into celebrity and artifice.
2: JFK is prepped for his television appearance. The day before, he met with producers and discussed camera angles. He looks tanned and glowing.
1: Glamorous JFK begets actor-turned-president Ronald Reagan, begets Governor Arnold Schwarzenegger, begets you-know-who. But Sharon Marcus points out that politicians of the 19th century were also visually celebrated.
0: Parades, figurines and mugs with the, you know, in the image of famous politicians and political leaders, people putting little statues or photographs of these leaders on their mantelpieces, people dressing like them, people having hero worship for them. All of this starts long before the 20th century. What the 20th century does is it makes this more visible and simultaneous.
1: Many people who break through to become celebrities are iconoclastic, rebels, pathbreakers.
0: People who just say, I'm not like other people. I'm different. I don't follow your rules.
1: That might bring to mind you-know-who again, but he didn't invent the type.
0: The idea that there'd be these, you know, say like rambunctious, disrespectful figures like Donald Trump. One of the reasons Donald Trump could succeed is that, unfortunately, that kind of nonsense is baked pretty deep into U.S. cultures.
1: Take the supposedly all-American folk hero celebrated in a 1950s TV series.
3: Born on a mountaintop in Tennessee, green estate in the land of the free, raised in the woods so he knew every tree, killed him a bar when he was only three. Davy, Davy Crockett, king of the wild frontier.
0: I could tell you the story of Davy Crockett in a way that would make it sound exactly like Donald Trump, someone who kind of comes out of nowhere, brags about his sexual exploits, brags about being a racist, dresses funny, has weird hair, has a ghost-written autobiography that says he's better than he is, says that it sells more copies than it did, keeps running for office and often failing, but then eventually succeeds. You know, it's a kind of U.S. hucksterism that has been part of U.S. politics for a very long time.
1: The rebel figure was compelling in 19th century politics and in the arts and entertainment field. A central figure in Sharon Marcus's study of celebrity was a colorful 19th century star who broke the mold while establishing a new one for those who came next.
0: Sarah Bernhardt prefigures modern celebrity for me because she not only was incredibly famous, she understood how celebrity worked, and she worked the system. And so by looking at her, we can understand what that system was. She understood that a great way to appeal to the public was to be both skilled at what she did, which was act, and make a big show of having a persona in private that defied the rules.
1: The performer known as the Divine

0: Sarah electrified audiences at home in France and while touring abroad.
1: By most people's agreement, for 20 to 30 years, the greatest actress in the world. She was seen also as having an especially good command over her face and her body, as any performer has to. But in this case, people would really remark on how she was able to act with her entire body.
0: As with actors today, her instrument was the subject of debate.
1: In her day, the 1860s, 70s, 80s, there were still a lot of very limited understandings of how a woman should look. But it was expected that a woman should be super curvy and kind of buxom with very full hips.
0: Bernhardt was the antithesis of a Kardashian body-wise.
1: It was something that shocked and offended the journalists of the day, that this skinny, flat-chested woman had the nerve to play sexy, romantic leads on stage. They didn't think she was worth looking at. Why did she think she was worth putting herself on stage? So she was very defiant of not necessarily public opinion, but of the critics and of the journalistic gatekeepers.
0: Her confidence and range rivaled Tilda Swinton.
1: In the first decade of her career alone, she played a young male troubadour courting an older woman. She played a blind grandmother in ancient Rome. So she picked good roles, I think, is another thing that was a very important piece of her talent and her savvy as a performer.
0: Like a 19th century Beyoncé, Bernhardt was at once a talent, a business mind, and a smart self-promoter who drew the public's attention on stage and off.
1: She was sort of shamelessly doing things that most people were supposed to be ashamed of, like having an illegitimate child. And she said, no, here I am. She went to parties and had with her son, her teenage son, and had herself announced as Mademoiselle, which was a way of throwing in people's face that she was an unmarried mother. When she visited the United States, a minister took it upon himself to give a sermon denouncing her for being a shameless hussy, basically. And when she was asked what she thought about that, she said, well, if my child had been a priest's child, he would have no doubt been drowned at birth, which was pretty tough on her part.
0: Today's celebrities swarm onto every emerging social media platform, and Sarah Bernhardt used the new technologies of her day.
1: She understood that modern celebrity would be very dependent on photography. Every time she visited a new place, she would go to the leading photographer in that town and make sure that he would photograph her so that her photograph could be sold in the many stationery shops in every city that sold photographs for a pretty small fee. She went to visit Thomas Edison in 1881 in Menlo Park so that she could have her voice recorded on his newfangled phonograph recording machine, because she understood how important that would be. And though many of them are lost today, she made hundreds of films because she understood how important film would be, both in elevating the art of acting by creating a permanent record of great performances and extending celebrity.
0: Looking at celebrity across the centuries, you notice that it somehow accommodates many kinds of people by dint of their talent, luck, determination, or a combination of those things. Sharon Marcus sees a paradox in that and a complication.
1: Just because a few women are put into a 19th century book about celebrities of our time and praised for their great talent as dancers and actors did not mean that women were given the vote. Those famous women were seen as exceptions. So the way that celebrity combines the representative and the exceptional means that you can really take whatever position you want. Oh, I'll admire this person, but that doesn't mean that I change my opinion about the group they belong to. I think there's also sometimes been a certain exoticizing and fetishization of people in non-dominant groups where like, oh, well, of course I want to see that person like make a spectacle of themselves or dress up and perform for me because, I have a kind of weird prurient interest in that group. And that's another reason I think that we've seen at a time when there's been intense racial

0: Friday morning. I'm Stephen Quinn. Coming up on the early edition, we're going to get the latest on peace negotiations between Israel and Lebanon as a shaky ceasefire comes close to expiring. We'll hear more about that coming up right after the CBC Local News with Drew Karakas.
1: Good morning. It's 10 degrees and mostly cloudy in Vancouver. Prime Minister Mark Carney is scheduled to hold a news conference today with Alberta Premier Danielle Smith. They're expected to discuss industrial carbon pricing and another proposed pipeline to the BC coast. As Mira Baines reports, Premier David Eby says he's reviewing a memorandum of understanding and hopes to speak to the Prime Minister next week.
2: Premier David Eby says a significant implication of a proposed pipeline agreement deals with a carbon tax. He wants to meet with Prime Minister Mark Carney.
3: I'm hopeful to be able to meet with him again next week to follow up.
2: There are questions over whether Alberta is getting preferential treatment. Canada's national carbon price is supposed to apply to all provinces and territories, with the price to rise to $170 a ton by 2030. CBC News has confirmed Alberta's carbon price would only increase to $130 a ton by 2040. Yesterday, Prime Minister Mark Carney said there are still preconditions to be met, but progress is being made on the pipeline proposal aimed at a route between Alberta and BC.
4: Moving forward includes strengthening the carbon market. It includes the methane regulations that the minister helped put in place and have been put in place now.
2: The announcement is taking place in Calgary this morning. Mira Baines, CBC News, Vancouver.
1: Chilliwack RCMP say a man has been charged with the attempted abduction of a 7-year-old girl from a school in the Fraser Valley. Officers were called to Chilliwack Central Elementary just after 9 o'clock Wednesday morning after a man allegedly tried to take the girl from school grounds. Police say a bystander intervened and the child was returned to the school unharmed. The suspect was arrested nearby and is now charged with kidnapping a person under 16. 911 dispatch operators and other workers at Ecom are a step closer to possible job action. The roughly 700 employees have voted 95% in favor of strike action. Donald Grant is president of QP Local 8911.
5: We're seeing burnout, we're seeing excessive overtime, an immense strain across the system, and our members are saying loud and clear that the employer's last offer doesn't address our members' key concerns. And the employer needs to reconsider their position.
1: The union is looking for improved staffing levels as well as supports and wages that reflect the demands of the job. Grant says mediated talks will continue next week. The Trump administration is taking aim at another BC industry. As Jacqueline Gelineau reports, it's imposing tariffs on Canadian-grown mushrooms.
6: BC produces roughly 40% of Canada's mushrooms, and fungi are the province's top agricultural export, with the majority sold to the United States. This week, the American government announced a 3% mushroom tariff, bringing the commercially grown fungi from the dark into the limelight.

0: from President Trump's administration and says the BC government is participating in the investigation to defend its mushroom growers against unsubstantiated claims. Jacqueline Gelineau, CBC News, Salmon Arm.
1: A new initiative aims to make it easier for researchers at Simon Fraser University to get funding for health research and innovation. The Surrey Hospitals Foundation will use philanthropic investments that the system already relies on and ensure it goes to the right place. Aaron Morant with SFU says it will save researchers a lot of time and that will ultimately benefit patients.
2: For researchers, knowing that they have that consistent piece of funding means that they can continue their work without having to take a pause to write that next grant application. They can just continue their work.
1: Surrey Hospitals Foundation says about $15 million is expected to be distributed to facilities for health research across Surrey. Heavy equipment is on site to build a temporary road into the community of Old Fort near Fort St. John. It's been cut off by a slow-moving landslide for more than 3 weeks. As Matt Preprost reports, it was the third such slide in a decade, and some people who live in the area are concerned about their future.
3: Oh, it's a total pain in the butt as usual. You know, this is our third slide in 8 years.
4: Scott Campbell has been out of his home for nearly a month now after a landslide cut off the access road to Old Fort, just outside of Fort St. John. Now, the Ministry of Transportation is beginning repairs to the road. Daryl Gunn of the Ministry's Northern Region says work will take anywhere from a few days to more than a week.
5: We're hopeful that once we start the work, we'll be able to make some good progress.
4: Gunn says the first priority is getting temporary access in place. But since this is the third slide to hit Old Fort since 2018, both Gunn and Campbell are interested in finding a permanent solution so there can be some security for the community of 150 people.
3: If they can't find the slides, the cause of the slides, then we're just destined to repeat it again.
4: Gunn warns rain in the forecast could impact the pace of construction. Matt Preprost, CBC News, Fort St. John.
1: It is 5:36 now, and that's the CBC local and regional news.
6: Drew Carica, thank you so much.
1: I don't know about you, but I sometimes feel like an old fort as well.
6: I do most of the time, yeah.
1: Especially on Mondays.
6: The community of Old Fort. Sounds like a place where something in Scooby-Doo takes place. Yeah, down the road there at Old Fort. Would have gotten away with it, too. If it weren't for those meddling kids. Well, hello, and a good Friday morning to you. It is the 15th of May. For the Ides of May, as I like to think of it. And this is the early edition on CBC Radio 1. Thank you so much for being along with us at this early hour. Can the United States bring the conflict between Israel and Hezbollah to a close? We are going to explore that question as a ceasefire between the two sides is set to expire. That and much more coming your way in the first half hour of the program. Now, Lisa Christensen.
7: Yes.
6: Is here. What's your traffic and weather? No, I know. I temporarily forgot what your role was.
7: Oh.
6: Yeah, because, I look up sometimes and it's Friday morning. It's been a long week.
7: Could be anything.
6: What can I tell you?
7: You know, I mean, sometimes,
6: you do all kinds of things.
7: You might just think that's the hired clown. There she goes. Look at her. Doot, doot, doot, doot, doot, doot, doot.
6: Well, the tiny car is a giveaway.
7: You know that? And those giant shoes I keep wearing.
6: How do you even walk in those?
7: I don't even know, really.
6: How are we starting out there? It's kind of cloudy.
7: Well, here's something fun for the long weekend. Let's start with this. There is a special weather statement from Drive BC, and it's about snow. Yes, it is.
6: Oh, boy.
7: Falling freezing levels combined with moisture moving into the mountain passes bring a chance of snowfall this long weekend. So that is Highway 3, Hope to Merritt, Highway 5, Hope to Merritt, and Highway 97C, Merritt to Kelowna. So it is the long weekend. I'm sure somebody's heading out there. So just keep that in mind. I don't know really what you can do in terms of, like, this isn't kind of chain season. I guess you just have to be careful.
6: Mm-hmm.
7: I mean, whenever I do that drive on the island, when you want to go to Tofino from Nanaimo, you always go through that pass. There's always snow.
6: Oh,
7: I don't care what time of year it is. I always get caught in snow. But otherwise, no other really big weather statements to worry about. We're going to have, rain today, possibly thunder again, and looks like about the same tomorrow. So high of 12 today, high of 15 tomorrow. And I will do the traffic now, but really there's nothing to report. No stalls, no collisions, not even a little bit busy out there just yet. So I'll be back in a few minutes.
6: Going to be busy on the ferries this morning, though. I'm just looking ahead. ahead. And Swanson to Swartz Bay.

0: 7 a.m. sailing, 6 o'clock sailing is full, 7 a.m. just 7% left.
1: Oof.
0: So it's going to be a busy one on the ferries as well. And it has been ferry week around here.
1: It has been
0: know.
1: Ferry week. And also it is, it's the unofficial start to summer. So what are you going to do?
0: That's it. Mm-hmm. Lisa, thank you so much. It is 21 minutes before 6 o'clock on the early edition on CBC Radio 1. We're at 88.1 FM in Metro Vancouver and 690 AM. You can hear us on your CBC Listen app. Now, a code of conduct investigation has found the mayor of Vancouver, Ken Sim, misused the influence of his office and harassed city councillor Sean Orr. The probe followed a complaint by Orr into comments made by the mayor at a news conference shortly after Orr's by-election win last spring. Ken Sim called on Orr to address old social media posts, including one in 2021 where Orr said, and this is a quote, "Everyone knows Vancouver city planners are controlled by a secret cabal of Jews who have a bunker in the Earth's core." Now, Sean Orr says he was being sarcastic. Later in October, Sim claimed on social media that Orr participated in an event that was affiliated with a terrorist organization. Now, the Code of Conduct Review found that Sim objectively harassed Orr by suggesting he was anti-Semitic and created a hostile environment for the newly elected councillor. Ken Sim disagrees with the investigation's findings and says his concerns were raised against a backdrop of rising anti-Semitism in Canada. Sean Orr, though, says Sim weaponized communities to target other councillors, and Orr spoke with the CBC's Justin McElroy.
2: Political disagreements is one thing. But using your influence, you know, as the mayor of the third largest, you know, city in Canada is a completely different story. You know, we all get cheeky online, you know, and that's part of it. But I don't feel like I've done anything that displays a pattern of maliciousness like this mayor has. I mean, I think something happens when you become elected and, you know, your mindset kind of changes a little bit, you know, and I feel like I have being a little more restrained. I'm still myself. I'm still opinionated, but I try to keep those opinions related to the policies that I disagree with. And I disagree with a lot of those policies. So I would hope that council does, you know, sanction the mayor in this, but as we know, it's a majority from the mayor's party. So I'm not holding my breath there, but definitely something needs to change in that regard.
3: What was your reaction when you first read the report?
2: You know, it was a little bittersweet in terms of, you know, there's some sort of feeling where, you know, there's a bit of vindication here, you know, where you kind of feel, you know, good for a moment, but then you kind of realize, you know, well, there's still people that hurt by this. And we've seen that, you know, this pattern, you know, from the mayor, you know, basically, you know, weaponizing communities, you know, as a tool to target other counselors. And, you know, I said this around his comments, you know, to the Chinese community that, you know, I'd been thinking about the Chinese community because they don't deserve this. And now similar with this, you know, I'm thinking of the Jewish community and that they don't deserve this either. Right. So, I mean, I think an apology to those communities from the mayor. You know, I still don't feel fully, you know, satisfied.
3: Has the mayor reached out to you since this ruling was made public?
2: No.
3: Do you expect him to?
2: I can't really answer. I mean,
3: that's have you had a conversation with him since you sued him for defamation?
2: No. Not exactly. No. I mean, you know, we're in the same room together, and you say hi, or you know, exchange sort of pleasantries or whatever, but nothing, no in-depth conversations around any of this, no.
0: That is Vancouver City Councillor Sean Orr speaking with the CBC's Justin McElroy. Now, in a statement, Mayor Ken Sim says, "All elected officials have a responsibility to speak out when a segment of our city feels targeted and unsafe." And he adds, and this is a quote, "I reject the claim that it was not my duty as mayor to stand shoulder to shoulder with the Jewish residents of Vancouver." In the meantime, the CEO of the Jewish Federation of BC, Ezra Shankin, says his organization is grateful to Mayor Ken Sim for raising the community's concerns about Orr's social media posts and conduct. We're going to have lots more on this story for you online. You can read more at our CBC News app or at cbc.ca/BC.

0: 16 minutes before 6 o'clock on the early edition, Israeli and Lebanese officials are back in Washington for another round of peace negotiations. This is a tense ceasefire situation is set to expire on Sunday. But a key party in that conflict, the Iranian-backed militia group Hezbollah, still is not participating in talks. And for a closer look at the story, we have reached James Devine. He's an associate professor of politics and international relations at Mount Allison University. He's on the line this morning from Sackville, New Brunswick. Good morning to you, James.
1: Good morning. Thanks for having me on.
0: Thanks for being with us. How has the ceasefire between the two countries gone so far?
1: It's been a very problematic process. The ceasefire was initially intended to limit Israeli military operations to defensive operations south of the Litani River. And to an extent, that's what's happened. But while the ceasefire has been in place, Israel has really dug into that area between the Litani River and the border. It is setting up basically a buffer zone, which would prevent Hezbollah from attacking into northern Israel with rockets and so on, but at the expense of depopulating the area. Numerous villages have been flattened. The last count is 10,000 homes have either been destroyed or severely damaged. There's been at least 380 people killed since the ceasefire was in effect. There's still over 1 million Lebanese civilians who are displaced. And in the past few days, what we've seen is increasingly intense confrontations between Hezbollah and the Israeli Defense Forces in the southern part of Lebanon below the Litani River. And these conflicts seem to be escalating. There were more this morning. So the situation is not only grim, it's also becoming increasingly unstable.
0: Now, how will we know when the ceasefire ends? It sounds like it never took hold.
1: Well, relative to the amount of violence that was taking place before the ceasefire, I think there has been some impact. There were numerous large-scale attacks into southern Beirut, where Hezbollah has a lot of support and a lot of its organization. And these were killing large numbers of people. That has been reduced a great deal. There's been one attack into Beirut last week, but it's not good, but it's certainly not as bad as it was before. So it's a problematic process, as I said before. The alternative, however, is actually even worse.
0: So given the fact that Hezbollah is not participating in these talks, what is the Lebanese government looking to get out of these negotiations? I mean, how much leverage does it actually have?
1: Well, it doesn't have very much leverage at all, because Hezbollah the militia is out of its control. So Hezbollah is actually a very complicated institution. It's part political, representing a large part of the Shiite population of Lebanon, but it's also part a military militia, and that military side of it is not controlled by the Lebanese government. It's in fact a military organization which is larger, more powerful, better organized, better armed than the Lebanese National Army. So there's very little that the Lebanese government can actually do to rein in Hezbollah right now. And what that means is essentially the Lebanese government can't make many promises to the Israelis or the Americans. And I think at this point, what realistically they can hope for is an extension of the ceasefire, which is in place. As problematic as the deal is, I think it's probably better for them than the alternative.
0: And what are Israel's goals at this point?
1: Well, Israel's general goal with Lebanon has been since the 1980s to disarm Hezbollah because of Hezbollah attacks into northern Israel. They would like to see Hezbollah disarmed. They would like to see the Lebanese National Army take control over southern Lebanon and provide some stability on the border for them. I think they would also like, in a perfect world, for the diplomatic process to go further and actually have a peace treaty signed with Lebanon. And there was some talk earlier, I don't think it's realistic anymore, but there was some talk of Lebanon even maybe joining the Abraham Accords. But I think at this point, the Israelis realize that the Lebanese government is not going to disarm Hezbollah, that the diplomatic process is all contingent on that, so it's not going to go very far. So their goal at this point, I think, is to keep the ceasefire in place because it keeps the Americans happy. And it also allows them to set up a buffer zone, as I mentioned before, which

0: I think if not a permanent solution to their security problem, they see it as at least a solution for the foreseeable future.
1: And Washington is serving as a mediator here. How does that work exactly when you have the United States and Israel attacking Iran? So you've got the U.S. involved in another conflict that has to do with Israel.
0: Yeah, well, the two conflicts are very tightly connected to each other.
1: Yes.
0: The conflict in Lebanon began after Israel and the U.S. attacked Iran. Hezbollah attacked Israel in support of the Iranian government. So the two of them are linked in that respect. And what Iran has been saying since the negotiations and the diplomacy has been in effect between them and the United States is that they won't open up the Strait of Hormuz or make any deal with the Americans until it's clear that there is going to be a cessation of hostilities on the border with Lebanon and Israel will stop attacking Hezbollah targets. So the United States needs a ceasefire and probably something more substantial in Lebanon if it's going to have any hope of having diplomatic traction with Iran. Now, that's the case right now. We'll have to wait and see because this is all predicated on the United States trying to find a diplomatic solution to the situation in the Persian Gulf. This is something they become increasingly frustrated with. And if they ever decide that they want to go back to military full-scale military operations, they may decide that the ceasefire in Lebanon isn't helping them at all. They'd rather see Israel put more pressure on Hezbollah as a way of putting pressure on Iran. Mm.
1: James, appreciate your time this morning. Thank you very much.
0: My pleasure.
1: All right, you take care. Bye-bye.
0: Bye.
1: That's James Devine, Associate Professor of Politics and International Relations at Mount Allison University. We reached him in Sackville, New Brunswick this morning. 9 minutes before 6 o'clock, Lisa Christensen here with traffic and weather.
2: Yeah, still quite light on all our major routes. Starting to pick up if you're heading to the Alex Fraser Bridge, Stella Wasson Bridge, or Queensboro, but a really light start to the morning rush hour. This, you know, it is a long weekend. And as for of traffic outside of the Lower Mainland here, there is a special weather statement issued for Highway 3, Highway 5, and Highway 97C. Those are all in Merritt and Hope, and that's because there could be some snow there over this long weekend. So keep that in mind if you're heading out. Otherwise here, well, we're expecting rain. We're expecting maybe thunder, maybe lightning. By Sunday, we should have full sunshine. So that's the good news. I'll be back in a few minutes.
1: Lisa, thank you. 8 minutes before 6 o'clock on the early edition, the Montreal Canadiens are the last team from Canada standing in the Stanley Cup playoffs. They're one win away from reaching the finals. Did you know, though, that every time the team jumps on the ice, they're bringing just a little piece of Quebec with them? The official NHL game pucks are partly produced in Quebec, and the CBC's Natalie Weichsel went on a mission to find out what it takes to make an NHL hockey puck, and she shared what she found with CBC Montreal's Sean Henry.
3: It all starts in Quebec, and it starts in Saint-Jérôme at a factory that manufactures the rubber. It's called Soucy Baron, and this company, they've been manufacturing rubber since the early 90s. And the pucks themselves, this rubber, well, a bunch of ingredients are mixed together to make this giant slab. And then a big machine comes around, punches out these discs, and that's where we get this shape of the puck. And these discs, well, they have to be measured to perfection. Each individual puck has to be identical. It has to weigh exactly the same amount, 170 grams, and it has to have the right kind of elasticity, the right kind of bounce back. So it's a very precise process. And then once these pucks are finished up in Saint-Jérôme, they get shipped off to Sherbrooke, Quebec. So staying here at home in Quebec, and they go to a company called In Glasgow. And this is where the actual printing of the hockey puck design of the logo takes place. And I actually visited the shop in Sherbrooke. And Sean, I brought a puck back to show you what it looks like. So take a look right here.
4: Okay, I see it right here.
3: What you're looking at right now is an official warm-up puck, and it's the same one that's being used in the Stanley Cup playoffs. And if you take a look at both sides, you can see that intricate design. So on one side, we see the logo of the Montreal Canadiens and the Buffalo Sabres. Yep. There's that red border around it with the name of both teams, as well as the exact match and the exact round that's being played. It's super colorful.
4: Yeah. So this one says Deuxième Ronde, match 6.
3: Exactly. So those
4: specific, which is Saturday, by the way.
3: Saturday's puck. So this is, we're getting a little preview here, but

0: true.
1: Alkafi Hassini is a professor at McMaster University's School of Business. He says marine shipping can reduce both costs and emissions.
0: Typical vessel could take up to 100 hundreds, I would say, of full truck loads.
1: But Hassini says there's a major issue.
0: We don't have the infrastructure to handle that additional freight.
1: Ian Borsuk is executive director of Environment Hamilton. He says while truck traffic has worsened pollution, increased shipping traffic could also bring environmental risks.
2: This is where our drinking water comes from.
1: He says any expansion on the lakes must include strong environmental protections. But with congestion growing across the region, pressure is building to finding alternatives to trucking. Jeffrey Tram, CBC News, Hamilton.
3: And that's the latest. I'm John Northcott. This is CBC News. Well, good Friday morning. I'm Stephen Quinn. This is the early edition on CBC Radio 1. Coming up in this half hour of the program, more Canadians are finding themselves caught between work and rising costs and caring for aging parents and loved ones. We are going to have more on that next as we hear about a new report that puts it all into context and puts some numbers into it all as well. Right now, Drew Karakas is here from the CBC Vancouver Newsroom.
4: The union that represents most 911 dispatchers and other workers at ECOM says its members have voted overwhelmingly in favor of strike action. And Chilliwack RCMP say a man is now facing a kidnapping charge in connection with the alleged abduction attempt of a little girl at her school this week. More local news coming up at 6:30. Lisa Christensen has the latest on the roads.
5: Yeah, we do have a new problem on the go. This one is in Surrey. There is a collision, King George Boulevard at 106th Avenue. We have this weather statement that just reminding you that there is a possibility of some snow over the long weekend on Highway 3, Highway 5, and Highway 97C, and that's all merit to Hope and Kelowna. Otherwise, looking around the Lower Mainland, really not a lot of traffic. A little busy at the Portman Bridge, but moving quickly, so that's pretty good. And, you know, later on, you might get some thunder. You might get some lightning. You might get it to be frightening. Isn't there a song? Or was I... Is that right?
3: Yes, you better knock on wood.
5: There we go. Thank you. All right.
3: Thank you, Lisa. Lisa Christensen with your traffic and weather and some song lyrics. 12 minutes after 6 o'clock on the early edition on CBC Radio 1. 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Well, many Canadians are quietly taking on a second unpaid job, and that would be caring for aging or sick loved ones. Now, as the cost of living continues to rise, pressure is mounting on these households, and that is according to a new report done by the Canadian Centre for Caregiving Excellence. To talk about what supports are available and whether workplaces are offering enough by way of flexibility, we're joined by James Gennaro this morning. He is the Director of Policy and Government Relations at the Canadian Centre for Caregiving Excellence. Good morning to you, James.
6: Good morning.
3: When we talk about caregiving, who are we talking about exactly? What kinds of responsibilities do those people have day to day?
6: So really, we're talking about all of us. A quarter of Canadians is a caregiver today, and half of all Canadians will be a caregiver at some point in their lives. I'm a caregiver myself, for example. And half of all Canadian women already in 26 are already caregivers today. So we're talking about virtually everybody and eventually really almost everybody in Canadian life. And they're supporting aging parents, aging spouses, brothers, sisters with disabilities, a neighbor with cancer, a cousin with a mental health challenge or an addiction challenge, a child with a disability. There's a lot of diversity there. And their day-to-day life can look very, very different depending on how they become a caregiver. It can include everything from really light-touch things like managing a bank account, say, for example, or doing some grocery shopping, all the way up to really intensive 24/7 personal care type stuff, like toileting, for example, or bathing, feeding, changing, that sort of thing. So there's infinite diversity here around the day-to-day life of caregivers and who they are and what they're doing. But the key thing is that it's a quarter of all of us today, and eventually half of all Canadians will be a caregiver. So this touches virtually everybody.
3: And you mentioned specifically women.

0: right off the top, is this a role we see women taking on more than men do?
1: So generally, we see women slightly more likely than men to be caregivers in our data from our most recent report. But what's interesting is that women end up carrying more and more of the caregiving work over the course of their lives. So women are more likely to provide care to more than one person over the course of their life, to do it for longer, and to do more intensive kinds of care than men. That's what the gender breakdown looks like right now.
0: And so then what does a typical situation look like for somebody who is trying to balance, you know, their own work, their own personal life, while caring for, you know, maybe not only their children, for another parent or loved one?
1: Well, unfortunately, this looks like a lot of negative emotional impact on their lives. So 77% of caregivers in BC tell us that they've experienced some negative emotional impact related to their caregiving responsibilities. Almost 20% report experiencing depression. And this, unfortunately, is all too logical if you consider that about a third of Canada's workplace are caregivers. Many of them are working full-time or just close to full-time in the part-time sense, where they do a lot of work every day for their employer, come home and provide, on average, about 5 hours of care for the person they love or people they love in their lives. That's almost a second full-time job on top of their jobs that they're doing. Those hours tend to come from personal time. So it means they're not seeing friends and loved ones. They're not resting. They're not indulging in a hobby, or they're not sleeping. That's another place where this time comes from. So it's not surprising then that 20% of caregivers across the country, 1 in 5, tell us that they don't know how they'll go on, especially if they're balancing work and care at the same time.
0: On top of that, of course, we have the cost of living crisis that is taking place in Canada right now. I hate to ask, but how is that affecting caregivers?
1: In a very big and real way. So all of us are experiencing this. God knows, you go to the gas pump or the grocery store, you can see this every day. But for caregivers who do all of that, plus incur additional expenses as a result of their caregiving responsibilities on things like nutritional supplements, for example, or incontinence supplies or home and vehicle modifications, they're spending that money and they're seeing those costs go up as well alongside everything else. To give you a picture of what this can look like, for 20% of caregivers across the country, they're spending north of $1,000 a month on their caregiving responsibilities, about $12,000 or more a year, just on their caregiving responsibilities. In a time when we're all feeling the financial push on our pocketbooks, that's another added thing that caregivers are experiencing, where they don't know how they're going to make ends meet, especially if they're working a little bit less due to their caregiving responsibilities and there's less money coming in the first place.
0: Well, and that's an issue too, which is, you know, these are people who are still working, and this report talks about making workplaces more flexible for caregivers. What would that actually look like in practice in order for it to be effective?
1: So nearly 40% of caregivers say that they've experienced lost earnings or productivity because of their care responsibilities and balancing the two things. So this is a solvable problem for many, many caregivers, and it needs to start with an honest conversation between the employer and the employee who is a caregiver, and just asking them, what do you need? And often what they'll say is they need some flexibility. For example, the option to start their day a little bit later to create some extra time in the morning, or the option to start their day a little bit earlier to create some time later on in the day so that they can provide care at the end of the day. So some flexibility in scheduling is a big part of this. And the other big thing here is remote work. I'm intentionally not saying work from home, because for many caregivers, it's the flexibility to be able to work from home, yes, but also to be able to work quite literally from the hospital room or the long-term care home or the group home or the day program, wherever they might be needed. So that flexibility is key to helping caregivers balance work and their care responsibilities.
0: James, if there's one thing that you want employers, or I suppose anybody else struggling with caregiving, something you want them to better understand, what would that be?
1: So I would speak directly to caregivers themselves, and I would tell them, you're not alone. For too many caregivers, it feels like a solo act where they're doing this on their own. Please, please reach out for help to friends, neighbors, loved ones. Talk to your employer. Start that conversation. This is a large and growing part of Canadian life out there. Many, many people are touched by this.

0: every day. Start those conversations, ask for help, because for too many caregivers, they're doing this alone and they don't ask for help at all. And if they do, it tends to come too late. So please reach out and understand that you're not alone and better is possible. We can solve these problems together.
1: James, thank you so much for the time this morning. It's such an important issue. We really appreciate it.
0: Thank you for the opportunity.
1: Thank you. Bye-bye now.
0: Bye-bye.
1: That is James Gennaro, the Director of Policy and Government Relations at the Canadian Centre for Caregiving Excellence. We reached him in Toronto this morning. Coming up on 20 minutes after 6 o'clock, Lisa's back with traffic and weather.
2: Yeah, we have a crash downtown to look out for. It is at Comox and Butte. We have an earlier problem on the go in Surrey, King George Boulevard at 106th. Those are the only problems on the go right now. Still really light out there on our major routes. And looking at weather today, you can expect some sun, some rain, some clouds, some lightning maybe. High of 12 and low of 8. Pretty much the same forecast for tomorrow. But then on Sunday, it starts to look a little bit sunnier. And I'll have more traffic and weather in a few minutes.
1: Lisa, thank you so much. 20 minutes after 6 o'clock on the early edition. Well, within a week of its release, the new album by the Irish rap trio Kneecap is topping the charts in Ireland and the UK. The group's second studio album, called Fenian, debuted at number one on the Irish charts, and within a week of its release, made it to number two in the UK, beaten only by the essential Michael Jackson, and followed closely by the new album from former Spice Girl Mel C. The Kneecap album did, however, hit number one on the UK independent charts, and the group has become known not only for its Irish language lyrics and rhymes, but for its vocal support of Palestine and its equally strong criticism of Israel. Here they are right now from their brand new album, Fenian. This is Kneecap and Irish Goodbye.

0: That is Kneecap from their new album, Fenian, and a song called Irish Goodbye. That's the last track on the album, and it features Kay Tempest, who is an artist in their own right, nominated twice for a Mercury Prize for their albums Let Them Eat and Everybody Down, or pardon me, Let Them Eat Chaos and Everybody Down. And yeah, Kneecap number two on the UK charts with their new album, number one in Ireland. They debuted at number one. 25 minutes after 6 o'clock on the early edition, and Crystalia Ramakan joins us with a first look at traffic. Good morning to you. Oh, pardon me. Hey. First look at business. Hello.
1: It's hey, good morning. But you know what? Weekend. Our first story is kind of about traffic, too.
0: Well, exactly. That's what got me going, because I saw that, of course, people talking about or thinking about filling up their gas tanks and as they head on out of town. And it is kind of all about traffic this morning. So tell me more about that.
1: Yeah, you know what? The price of gas continues to hover near historic highs with no sign of dropping before the travel-heavy summer season winds down this year. So it looks like we're going to see this for the next couple of months. So regular unleaded gas neared $2 a liter on average across Canada as of yesterday. But of course, I'm sure it's quite a bit more expensive there. And that's climbing over the past week of prices that we've been seeing. And of course, in line with rising oil prices with the conflict in the Middle East. So the group Canadians for Affordable Energy says eye-watering prices at the pump are likely to persist through most of the year, actually. And the months-long price spike comes just as Canadians were hoping to gear up for things like spring road trips and summer getaways, with the ripple effect also poised to boost inflation and weigh on economic growth.
0: Okay. And as well, I guess a robo-taxi company is recalling thousands of its vehicles. What's the story behind that?
1: Yes. So Waymo is recalling about 3,800 robo-taxis in the U.S. to fix software issues. The autonomous vehicles have been seen driving into flooded streets and stalling in Austin, Texas, and other places. And then in San Antonio, one entered a flooded area and was actually swept away into a creek. Now, no passengers were on board, thank goodness, and no one was hurt. But yeah, it's just the latest safety issue for the Alphabet-owned unit that has been rapidly bolstering its fleet of vehicles and entering new U.S. markets. So Waymo vehicles have also faced criticism for failing to yield to school buses and for halting traffic during widespread power outages in San Francisco, causing gridlock. So the company says it has put mitigations in place, limiting where it operates during extreme weather to avoid areas where flooding can occur. Mm. And Waymo says it provides over 500,000 trips every week and that safety is its primary priority. And it does operate in 11 U.S. markets right now, but service remains temporarily suspended in San Antonio after a probe by the National Highway Traffic Safety Administration in the U.S., which also led to this recall.
0: All right. And there's new evidence that big tech is turning to some well-known children's brands to try to deflect scrutiny over the amount of time kids are playing on or spending on screen. What are the details there?
1: Yes, that's right. So Meta and Google enlisted trusted children's brands such as Sesame Street, Girl Scouts, and Highlights magazine to teach kids to use technology in moderation, even as the companies designed apps that make it difficult to unplug. So that's according to Reuters, who reviewed thousands of documents made public through lawsuits and company-sponsored educational videos and lessons. So they reveal Meta's strategy to partner with outside groups to promote positive messages about technology. And backed by dollars from these tech giants, organizations delivered lessons about personal responsibility using colorful magazines, popular characters, and even catchy songs. And the sponsorships are fueling criticism that companies are finding ways to encourage kids to become dependent on social media. Now, the companies declined to say how much they pay these organizations, but we do know in 2024, Google pledged to spend at least $20 million to support groups that promote digital well-being. But you know what? This isn't new. Corporations ranging from soda

0: companies to even the tobacco industry have long made donations to trusted institutions to improve their reputations. Mm-hmm. Google says it prioritizes the well-being of its youngest users. Sesame says Google had no control over its educational materials. Meta says it had a limited role in designing the Girl Scout materials. And then Highlights Magazine says it designs products to help kids make thoughtful choices.
1: Elmo, love my new spy glasses.
0: yeah, exactly.
1: Okay, thanks very much, Crystal Lee. We'll talk next hour.
0: Thanks, Stephen.
1: Crystal Lee Ramlican with business. Lisa's back with traffic and weather.
2: Yeah, we have a stall at the Ironworkers. It is southbound at the north end of the bridge. So you will find the merge lane from Main Street particularly blocked there. We also had that crash downtown on Comox and Butte and an incident in Surrey, King George Boulevard at 106th Avenue. You can expect some sun, some rain, some clouds, some thunder and lightning today and a high of about 12.
1: All right, Lisa, thanks so much. Coming up, some of the world's best footballers will take to the pitch at BC Place Stadium starting this June. A lot has gone into growing the grass that they're going to play on, because you have to play on real grass in the World Cup. Lindsay Duncombe is going to bring us the details of that coming up in the next half hour. Right now, it's 6:30 and time for the CBC Local News with Drew Karakas.
3: Good morning. It's 10 degrees and mostly cloudy in Vancouver. 911 operators, dispatchers, and support workers at ECOM have voted 95% in favor of strike action to back their contract demands. Donald Grant, the president of QP Local 8911, says employees are seeking better wages, safer staffing levels, and improved mental health supports.
4: What we're looking for is recognition as the first responder. And that comes with, you know, a fair wage increase, that comes with health and wellness supports to make sure that our members are able to get back to work quickly when they fall ill. All of this is really driving towards making a better and more sustainable 911 system.
3: Grant says mediated contract talks will resume next week. ECOM deals with 99% of the 911 call volume in BC. Chilliwack RCMP say a man has now been charged in connection with an alleged abduction attempt at an elementary school in the Fraser Valley this week. Police were called at about 9 o'clock Wednesday morning after a man allegedly tried to remove a 7-year-old girl from the school grounds. Investigators say another person intervened and returned the child to the school. Police arrested the suspect a short time later. He's now charged with one count of kidnapping a person under the age of 16. Police say it appears to have been an isolated incident, adding that the accused and the child are not known to one another. A Vancouver Island man who pleaded guilty to manslaughter after fatally shooting a friend has been sentenced to 4 years in prison. As Simon Little reports, the death happened in a remote area of southwestern Vancouver Island 3 years ago.
5: It wasn't the first time Adam Steenbergen and Michael Lear had put on bulletproof vests and shot each other as a game. But it would be the last. At a sentencing hearing last week, a BC Supreme Courtroom heard the pair had spent a night in March 2023 drinking and doing cocaine. The next day, they headed up a remote logging road with a pair of guns and a vest they'd never used before. Lear put it on, and Steenbergen shot him with a semi-automatic pistol. The bullet sent bone fragments into Lear's heart, causing massive bleeding. It was nearly 3 hours before Steenbergen could get help. By then, too late for Lear. Steenbergen admitted he'd pulled the trigger, telling police the pair had been intoxicated at the time. The judge ruled Steenbergen hadn't meant to kill his friend and was genuinely remorseful. But in handing down the 4-year mandatory minimum sentence, she called Lear's death a product of breathtaking recklessness. Simon Little, CBC News, Vancouver.
3: A code of conduct investigation has found Vancouver Mayor Ken Sim misused the influence of his office and harassed City Councillor Sean Orr. Orr filed a complaint with the Integrity Commissioner after Sim held a news conference with Jewish leaders in April of 2025, pointing out old social media posts Orr had made. Orr says the posts were sarcastic, not anti-Semitic.
6: We all get cheeky online, you know, and that's part of it. But I don't feel like I've done anything that displays a pattern of maliciousness like this mayor has.
3: The final report from the Integrity Commissioner suggests Sim should write a letter of apology. Sim says he respectfully disagrees with the report. Prime Minister Mark Carney is expected to announce a new deal on carbon pricing today with the Alberta government. It's expected the agreement will set a price of $130 per ton for industrial carbon emissions in that province by 2040. It would be the next step forward.

0: effects. But as Hannah Peterson reports, some in the industry say more is needed.
1: But this is an insult.
2: John Brink owns wood manufacturing plants in Vanderhoof, Houston, and Prince George. He used to employ about 400 people, but is down to roughly 30 employees, and says because of U.S. tariffs, he's operating at 20% capacity. Brink doesn't believe this week's federal announcement of $12 million for 14 forestry projects in B.C. will make a difference, and that more support is needed.
1: And it's peanuts compared to what is required. And the projects that exist are simply not helpful.
2: Federal Minister of Natural Resources Tim Hodgson says his government is working on a national forest product strategy. Premier David Eby says he's reassured the forestry sector will get the same supports as the steel and aluminum industries.
3: We're going to work together to ensure this sector is sustainable going forward.
2: But Brink says he still has not seen support from any level of government and is desperately trying to stay in business. Hannah Peterson, CBC News, Prince George.
0: 6:35 now, and that's the CBC local news.
4: Drew Karakas, thank you so much. Drew Karakas in the CBC Vancouver newsroom. And a very good Friday morning to you. It is the 15th of May. I'm Stephen Quinn, and this is the early edition on CBC Radio 1 and the beginning of a long weekend for many of you out there, with Monday being Victoria Day. By the looks of things, a lot of you getting an early start on that long weekend. Lisa Christensen is here with everything you need to know about the roads and getting out of town, I suppose.
5: Yes, and getting around town.
4: Yeah.
5: Not a lot of that. really, quite light on our major routes. Highway 1 westbound, a little slow through Coquitlam to Burnaby, but that's really the slowest spot this morning. We do, however, still have some problems. We had a crash earlier downtown at Comox and Butte, some kind of incident, King George Boulevard at 106th Avenue in Surrey, and also we have a stall westbound on Ordell at 84th and a stall westbound on the Portman Bridge in the East End. So a few things to look out for, and we're also looking at the ferries today. So just having a look at some sailings coming out of Tawasin to Victoria. The 8 a.m. sailing, or 7 is full. 8 a.m., 17% ready for you. And then, you know, there's little bits and pieces. If you make your way, you never know what could happen.
4: Who knows?
5: You know, you get there and you're that last car, as we've discussed. Who knows? That could be your fate today. But so far, the rest of the sailings throughout the day are not full, just the 7 a.m. So there's a little space on all of the sailings coming out of Tawasin.
4: All right.
5: And just a quick look at the weather. You can expect some sun, some clouds, some rain, high of 12.
4: Very good, Lisa. Thank you so much. And John Northcott joins us now from World Report. Good morning to you, John.
6: Good morning, sir. How are you?
4: I am very well, thank you. I'm going to guess that you don't get a long weekend.
6: No.
4: No.
6: No.
4: All right. Sorry to hear that.
6: But that's all right.
4: But weekends are your lot anyhow. So
6: well, exactly. No, no. It works for my life. No, don't. Have any pity for me.
4: I shed no tears for you.
6: I like what I do, and what it means is we'll be able to broadcast and inform and maybe even entertain listeners who are out there recreating, doing
4: recreating. Okay,
6: yes,
4: thank you.
6: Yes,
4: you lost
6: yes.
4: me on that one.
6: Well, that's where it came from, right?
4: Yes,
6: recreation.
4: Sure,
6: you become a new person.
4: Right.
6: Yeah, so we can play it. We hope an important part in that. So, yeah.
4: Well, I look forward to the weekend now.
6: Well, see, there you go. Set the alarm. We're up early.
4: What are you kicking off with this morning?
6: Well, the carbon price. This has been a week of announcements from the Prime Minister around, and it's we could be forgiven for not understanding all the twists and turns. In fact, those argue that it's hard to keep track of and to rationalize all the twists and turns when it comes to carbon prices. And it's not over yet, because we're going to expect an announcement today from the Prime Minister and the Premier of Alberta. And this, as I understand it, already has your Premier in BC looking towards that and saying, whoa, what's going on here? A special deal for Alberta? Does that mean we may get a special deal, or maybe we want a special deal when it comes to the carbon price? So all of that to unpack. Donald Trump and his summit in China wrapping up. He's on the plane. He's on his way back home. But was it more pageantry than policy? We are delving into that as well. And Drake. When I came to work this morning, the CN Tower was essentially world's largest icicle, or at least it looked that way, with ice and snow projected on it. And it's the Iceman album, and he's got two other albums up his sleeve as well. So Drake is

0: is back at it after 2 years without new material. So yeah, we're watching
1: Today's release was supposed to be a big deal. Turns out he's releasing 3 records.
0: Yes.
1: Right.
0: Exactly. Yes.
1: Okay.
0: Yeah.
1: That's one way to do it.
0: Yeah. Well, he's managed to capture the news cycle as well. So that's probably not going to hurt his 170 million albums he sold.
1: Oh, my gosh.
0: I know.
1: Yeah.
0: Wow. That's a lot.
1: All right. Yeah. I know. I haven't sold nearly that many. John, thank you so much.
0: All right. Have a great weekend. You too. And your listeners.
1: Yes. And you take care. That's John Northcott, who will keep you informed throughout the weekend on World Report. And you'll hear him at the top of the hour just 20 minutes from now, right here on CBC Radio 1. Well, the first World Cup match at BC Place is just 4 weeks away. And among all of the preparations Vancouver's been undertaking, perhaps none are more important than the pitch itself. Now, FIFA takes its grass very, very seriously. And that has been a massive and expensive ordeal right across North America. And CBC national reporter Lindsay Duncombe has more.
2: I'm at Vancouver's BC Place, one of 16 stadiums hosting World Cup matches, the most locations ever. We are talking about different cities, different stadiums, different climates, different countries, all with one big challenge: how to make the grass pitch perfect, even indoors.
3: Right now I'm on a sod farm about 2 hours north of Monterrey, Mexico, and what you see behind me is one of two production pitches for the FIFA World Cup next year.
2: The lead scientist figuring it all out is Canadian.
3: This is the best sod I've seen in Mexico ever, ever. I mean, this is beautiful.
2: Meet John Sorokin, PhD, from the University of Tennessee. He's originally from Calgary. When FIFA offered him the gig, he knew it was a big deal.
3: Well, a big gulp. And like a wow factor, like, holy smokes. Then the gravity starts to set in. You start to think about it, and it's like, whoa, this is like, where do we start and what do we do?
2: Here's the scale of the challenge. Of the 16 stadiums, most are built for football, the American kind. 8 usually have artificial turf. That won't do for the World Cup. And 5 of them, including Vancouver, have covered domes. Hard to grow grass without the sun.
4: This is the Silver Dome in Pontiac, Michigan. It's the first World Cup game ever played indoors.
2: It has been done before. Back in 1994, the first time the U.S. hosted the World Cup. And look who was on the grass team then, early in his career. That's John Sorokin.
3: It was a stressful environment. If you looked at that pitch at the end, you could see the wear and tear that was on it. Thank God the technology's changed over the last 32 years.
2: Has it ever?
5: On a 12-month basis, we maintain constant temperatures. We supply the sunlight through grow lights.
2: This is video from the lab at the University of Tennessee. Here, they tested reinforcing natural grass blades with synthetic ones. Working alongside Michigan State University, scientists calculated how grass responds to a player's movement, even using a robotic foot, and evaluated how a soccer ball bounces.
3: So we want it to come in where it hits and skips, and it's not going to bounce, say, above their knees as it's coming in at that angle. And how do you manage these two grasses? At what heights, what kind of moisture, things like that, and densities, that it's going to be consistent and uniform.
2: And here's another challenge. Many of the World Cup host cities have very different climates. Grass that grows well in, say, Guadalajara or Miami won't work here in BC. So each stadium works with a local grower to produce the perfect grass for that climate. Here in British Columbia, it's Boss Sod, a family business based in Abbotsford. Working with FIFA and the scientists, they grew the right mix of Kentucky bluegrass and ryegrass. There's a special technique. The sod is grown on plastic so the roots spread horizontally, making it easier to transport and quick to grow down once delivered.
3: Now you can cut it like a pizza and roll it up off of the plastic, and those roots are all intact and have not been cut off.
2: And after years in the making, the testing, the growing, the harvest, here it is. Tony Valente is in charge of infrastructure at BC Place.
6: You know, I think when people look at this turf, they say, like, oh, it's just grass. But it is much more than just grass. This is really a

0: a complex system of different things working together, whether that be irrigation, vacuum ventilation, or the hybrid sod itself.
1: Yes, you heard that right. The pitch was installed with a built-in vacuum system to manage moisture. Now, it's up to the BC contractors and crews to maintain that perfection.
2: How many people are responsible for making sure it stays this nice?
0: We have our entire BC Place conversions team, as well as some international experts, and then our design team and others supporting. So you're probably looking, I mean, just to give a round number, something between, you know, 15 to 50 people, all of them doing their separate parts to make it happen.
1: As for how much this costs, Valente doesn't have a breakdown for just the pitch. It's budgeted as part of the up to $180 million spent to upgrade BC Place ahead of the tournament.
0: And it's really been an effort, both with all of our local companies showcased, but as well with also companies from around the world as well.
2: Are you tempted just to go run on it?
0: No, I just want to look at it and admire it.
1: Now that the turf is in the stadiums and handed over to local crews, Sorokin says he's finally sleeping through the night, no longer waking up with grass anxiety.
3: Probably in the last month is when I first started getting better sleep in the last 8 years. I hope I can enjoy it more than be worried about it when the games kick off.
1: He will be on call to fly to a stadium if they need his expert help. And he's got tickets for Canada-Switzerland right here at BC Place to watch Canada kick off on the grass he helped to create.
4: That is the CBC's Lindsay Duncombe reporting from BC Place in Vancouver, now with real grass. If there's something you would like to add about anything you hear on the program, whether it's about the World Cup or if you've got a traffic tip to pass along or if there's something happening in your neighborhood we ought to know about, you can text us 236-330-2623. That is our text line. 13 minutes before 7 o'clock, and Lisa's back with your traffic and weather.
5: Yeah, a few things to look out for on the Portman Bridge. There is a stall westbound at the Coquitlam exit. We also have a stall westbound Nordell Way at 84th Avenue in the right lane. And also, we had an earlier incident in Surrey at King George Boulevard at 106th Avenue. And as we've been saying, rather light on our major routes this morning. Really not a lot of traffic. Looks like we do have something happening. Highway 1 westbound, though, right around 264th. So keep that in mind if you're heading through that stretch. And also, I guess this is a sort of a combination road safety traffic report, or, you know, with both, and also a little bit of weather mixed in, is that we also have a warning that you might get some snow and ice if you are heading out into Hope or Merritt. So Highway 3, Highway 5, and Highway 97C between Merritt and Kelowna could have a little bit of snow on those passes. So be careful this long weekend if you're heading through that stretch. And down here, well, we are looking at some everything. Cloudy. Showers beginning this morning. Risk of a thunderstorm this afternoon. We're going to have pretty much the same thing tonight and all day Saturday. But on Sunday and Monday, looks sunny and a high of 17.
4: Lisa, thank you so much. We got time for a little bit of comedy here. And Sam Burns took his relationship to the next level. But as he tells CBC's Laugh Out Loud audience, he made a new discovery about his partner.
6: I moved in with my girlfriend. That's what we're taking the next step. It's good. Everything's going great. Woo! Yeah! We're doing it. Yeah, here's the thing, though. She's a sleep talker. Yeah. Yeah, I'll do you one better. She sleep talks with her eyes open.
7: Did you know people can do that?
6: I had no idea. I had no clue that was a thing. I found out the hard way. We were watching a movie in bed. We're laying there. And about 30 minutes in, she just turns to me and goes, "Where'd you put it?" Huh? What? "Where'd you put it?" I'm like, "Why do you sound like Buffalo Bill? What? What happened? Where'd I put what?" And she looks me dead in the eyes and goes, "My mother's fork." Huh? Huh? And now she's rooting through the bed, looking for, "Where is it?" And then she wakes up and she goes, "Oh." Was I sleep talking? Yeah, don't act like that was cute in any way. Almost threw you into a padded room.

0: It's all the time. It's all the time. This is a new thing, a new discovery. She started speaking in tongues. Yes. Yes, I came home from a gig. She's sitting up in bed, eyes open, right? Exorcist style, just laying there. I walk in. I go, there's my little angel. I go, hey, you're still awake. And she goes, shut the whistle, don't move it. One more time. What was that? Shut the whistle. She's like pointing at stuff. Shut the whistle. Sounds like you're turning a record backwards.
1: That is Sam Burns, recorder for CBC's Laugh Out Loud at the Icebreakers Comedy Festival in Niagara-on-the-Lake. And you can catch a full episode of Laugh Out Loud later today, 1:30 p.m., or you can hear it Saturday. It's at 6:30 p.m. right here on CBC Radio 1. Well, now off to the movies. And Blue Heron is the latest Canadian film to be released this year to receive widespread acclaim, not just here in Canada, but in the U.S. and in film festivals in Europe and Asia as well. And this is one film that one of film critic Rachel Ho's favorite films of the year so far. She joins us now to tell us why. Good morning to you, Rachel.
2: Good morning, Stephen.
1: I know absolutely nothing about this film, so let's begin at the beginning with what Blue Heron is about. Can you give us a brief summary?
2: The movie is written and directed by a new-ish director, Sophie Rumvari, and it's a semi-autobiographical movie about her family and her childhood growing up on Vancouver Island. Specifically, the movie is looking at her older brother named Jeremy in the film and his quote-unquote behavioral issues. Mm. So we're seeing the story through the eyes of the youngest member of the family, which is 8-year-old Sasha, who's a bit of a stand-in for Sophie in this film. Here's a clip from the trailer. Let's have a listen.
3: How are things with Jeremy?
4: It feels like somehow I'm cursed. He doesn't want to listen to anybody.
5: Stop it! Talk to me! Hey, talk to me!
2: Now, in real life, Sophie's brother, unfortunately, did take his own life when he was quite young. And this movie shows the before and after of this tragedy. So how a young Sasha saw her brother while he was struggling and how, as an adult, her and her family processed this grief over losing their brother and their son.
1: And I understand this movie, I mean, takes us through the before and after in a rather unique way. What can you tell us about that?
2: So in the after part of this movie, we are jumping ahead 20 years and we see Sasha as a documentarian now. So there's a bit of a meta context as well in this, where she's making a documentary about her brother's life and death inside the movie. So there's this one scene where she brings together a group of social workers and healthcare workers. They're going through Jeremy's old files, talking about what the diagnosis would be today, how the approach in treatment and care would have been different compared to the late 90s when Jeremy was alive. And when I was watching it, I thought, gosh, this looks so real. It feels so real, like a documentary. And then as it would turn out, those are real social workers and real healthcare workers. Even though it was still part of the narrative aspect of the film, and there is an actor leading the conversation, it was a very real conversation, a very real discussion about this person's patient profile, about mental illness and how it's changed in the last, say, 20, 30 years, or I guess 30 years at this point. So during one of the screenings of Blue Heron in Toronto, David Cronenberg, of all people, he did a Q&A with Sophie, and he had this to say about the film's style.
6: This is a beautiful film, really beautifully made. It really flows. It flows like almost a documentary, but with beautiful aesthetic control. It's really quite a difficult tightrope to walk.
7: I feel motivated by using film as a way to express my very specific perspective on life, on death, and, you know, and art. That's why I was so excited about exploring the structure of Blue Heron, because it's something I think only film could do. The ability to travel through time just through an edit is something I think is unique to film.
1: That's interesting.
2: Using the flow of documentary, like I'm just going to steal David Cronenberg's words there, because who else to steal than David Cronenberg? He describes it as, you know, using a flow of documentary inside a narrative film. Now, that's not necessarily a new thing. Like, there's a new subgenre that's been popping up recently called autofiction, which is this hybrid between narrative and documentary filmmaking. It's becoming quite popular, especially in indie films, I've noticed. But the way that Sophie applies that tone, I think, is very special in this movie. It adds that element of realism. Like I said, when I was watching it, I went, wow, this feels, all of a sudden, it just felt so real. And the impact

0: back then of what happened to Jeremy, what happened to his family, that becomes that much more tangible for us as an audience. And I think it deepens our understanding quite a bit about all of the issues going on.
1: And in that clip, I mean, I guess, I don't know if we're just getting more meta there, but Sophie talks about using film to travel through time, which is what she does in the film. But what does she mean by that exactly?
0: It's a weird comparison to make, but like Back to the Future, for example, when there's a time travel element, you know, you go back in time and you see people from your past in a different way. And this film does the same thing. You know, adult Sasha returns to her childhood home. She literally comes face to face with her 8-year-old self, but more importantly with Jeremy when he was still alive as a young teenager. And these were the scenes for me that carried the most weight, because in most of the film, when we're watching it through an 8-year-old's lens, we have an understanding like an 8-year-old. Like, we know that Jeremy is troubled, but we know that because the parents are reacting in a very specific way. He doesn't appear, you know, all that out of control. He doesn't appear, you know, excessively depressed. And I think in that sense, it kind of challenges our perception as well of what does it mean to actually suffer from mental illness? And what does that look like on an outward level and then on an inward level as well? So Sophie builds in all of these different layers. And I think that, you know, she toys with this theme of memory being fallible, memory being a very slippery concept. We remember things the way that we want to remember them. And if you were given the chance to go back and talk to your younger self, what would you tell them? How would you explain the different aspects of you know, the different moments in life now that you have a fresher perspective as an adult? So I've never really seen a filmmaker use time travel in the way that Sophie does here in Blue Heron. And like I said, it just adds to everything in the film. It adds to that poignancy to a level that I've never quite seen before, especially when we're talking about this type of subject matter.
1: And so why do you think Canadians should pay attention to this movie and to its director, Sophie Romvari in particular?
0: We have a moment in Canadian film right now where there is a lot of young, talented, emerging filmmakers coming up who all have their own lane. They're all doing something a little bit different, which I think is really cool. And for me, Sophie stands out amongst them. This is probably going to be the most pretentious thing I say on the radio. I hope it's the most pretentious thing I will ever say. But I look at Sophie as an artist who uses film rather than a filmmaker. Like, it's a point of difference I've completely made up for myself. But what I mean by that is Sophie reminds me of a visual artist, like those incredible painters who can tell an entire story in one solitary image.
1: Yeah.
0: I feel like Sophie does the same thing. She's not directing her actors so much as she is painting them into this giant tableau that requires 90 minutes of our time to truly take it in and truly understand the story. So for me, Sophie is this person who, like I said, she stands out. It's her intellect, it's her artistry, it's the way that she uses emotion, the way that she uses film to tell a story. I think it's really special. And this film in particular being her first feature, I feel like hopefully she's going to have a very long career from now. And then we can all say, well, we knew her when she did this one beautiful film at the beginning.
1: All right. And where can we see it?
0: Vancouver's very lucky. You guys got a number of this. It has been showing, I think, for the last few weeks at different theaters. Park Theater and Rio Theater will be screening it throughout the rest of the May, throughout the rest of the month. And tonight, Sophie will actually be at the Park Theater doing a Q&A. So go check that out if you don't have plans already.
1: Oh, very cool. All right, Rachel, thank you so much for this.
0: No problem at all, Stephen. Have a great weekend.
1: You too. Take care. That is our Screen Time columnist, Rachel Ho, and she is a film critic and editor at Exclaim. Very, very highly recommending the Sophie Romvari film Blue Heron, which you just heard is going to be at the Park Theater with the director and also on at the Rio as well through the month. Minute and a half to go before the top of the hour. Drew Carrick is here with some local news headlines.
2: Chilliwack RCMP say a man is facing a kidnapping charge after he allegedly tried to abduct a young girl from an elementary school in the Fraser Valley this week. Police call it a random incident, adding that the man is not related to the child. Prime Minister Mark Carney is scheduled to hold a news conference today with Alberta Premier Danielle Smith. They're expected to discuss industrial carbon pricing and another proposed pipeline to the BC coast. More local news coming up at 7:30. Lisa Christensen has the latest traffic and weather.
3: Yeah, they cleared up that incident that was on the Iron Workers southbound at the north end. We have a new problem with a broken down semi, Highway 10 at 184th, and another collision, Highway 1 westbound. This is just east of 232nd, blocking the left lane, so some pretty big delays there. Expect some sun, some rain, some clouds, and maybe a thunderstorm today. And I'll be back in a few minutes.

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1: And that is the latest national and international news from World Report. I'm John Northcott. This is CBC News.

0: Thank you, John, and a very good Friday morning to you and a happy long weekend to you. I'm Stephen Quinn, and this is the early edition on CBC Radio 1. Thanks for being along with us this morning. It is the 15th of May, and we are headed into the Victoria Day weekend. Lisa Christensen will be here in just a second with everything you need to know about traffic and weather. Coming up, Prime Minister Mark Carney and Alberta Premier Danielle Smith say they will be in Calgary today for an energy announcement. That comes as plans for a pipeline seem to be moving ahead. Political reporters Katie DeRose and Les Lane will join us with more on that with our On the Ledge panel coming up. Right now, Drew Karakas is here from the CBC Vancouver newsroom.
1: 911 dispatchers and other workers at ECOM are a step closer to job action. They've voted 95% in favor of a strike to back their contract demands. Chilliwack RCMP say a 7-year-old girl was the victim of an attempted abduction this week at her school. Police say it appears to have been a random incident. And the Trump administration is now taking aim at a BC agricultural industry, imposing tariffs on Canadian-grown mushrooms. More local news coming up at 7:30. Lisa is back with the latest on the roads.
2: Yeah, big delays for a collision right now. Highway 1 westbound, just east of 232nd. It is blocking the left lane. So just the one lane getting through and really backing up on that stretch. Hasn't been really busy this morning. So, that's some good news there. We did have a few other things to look out for, though. A broken down semi on Highway 10 at 184th. And we also have an incident in Surrey at King George Boulevard and 106th Avenue. And for weather today, well, expect some sun, some cloud, some thunder, some lightning. All kinds of things could be happening. That will be 12 degrees is your high. Looks about the same tomorrow, but then Sunday and Monday, at least here, about 17 degrees and sunny.
0: 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Well, lots of news in the energy sector this week as plans for pipeline from Alberta through BC seem to be progressing. Meantime, BC's energy minister wants to produce more wind power to secure our energy sovereignty. Here to talk about it and more is our On the Ledge panel. Katie DeRosa is our CBC News legislative reporter, and Les Lane joins us this week. He's a political columnist with the Victoria Times Colonist newspaper. Good morning to both of you.
3: Good morning.
0: Thanks both for being with us. Canada's energy minister was in Vancouver to announce progress on LNG Canada's proposed expansion. All eyes, though, were on another major project that is progressing. That would be the proposed pipeline from Alberta to BC. Tell us more about that, Katie.
3: Yeah, so, Tim Hodgson was in Vancouver to talk about this hundreds of millions of dollars worth of private sector investment that will be focused on LNG Canada's Phase 2 expansion to get that to final investment decision, to get that project across the finish line. But really, a lot of the questions were on this proposed pipeline, which is becoming more of a reality. There's going to be an announcement by Mark Carney in Calgary today related to carbon pricing. But, yesterday Carney also had a separate press conference, and, he basically said there is progress on the pipeline, and that, it's basically there's a lot of factors that are still unknown, but it is progressing. And the premier said he had a call with Mark Carney yesterday about that. He hopes to have another call as well next week. But, I think the big question here for BC is the route, because the southern route, which would mirror the Trans Mountain Pipeline, is getting more traction because it wouldn't involve lifting the tanker ban on BC's north coast. So perhaps that's a negotiating tactic that BC has in its pocket. It would, perhaps anger fewer First Nations communities who have expressed serious concern about any lifting of the tanker ban. So hopefully, I'm sure BC is hoping it has

0: more of a say than it had around the MOU, because it was really blindsided by that deal with Alberta and Ottawa. But we'll have to see what the Prime Minister says today about how far talks are.
1: And just to be clear, of course, Katie, as well as that route, we're talking about what this pipeline is carrying, which would be more bitumen or heavy oil as opposed to gas, correct?
0: Yes, exactly. You're
1: okay.
0: Right.
1: I just want to make that clear so people know we're talking about a difference here.
0: Yes.
1: Now, less related to that MOU over the proposed pipeline, Prime Minister Mark Carney's in Calgary today, as I mentioned, announcing a special carbon pricing deal for Alberta. How is that going down here in BC?
2: Well, not very well initially. It's very hard to kind of pending some kind of explanation for this coming up this morning, I guess it's hard to figure out how it's not an undeniably special rate for Alberta compared to the other provinces like BC and the rest of Canada. Premier Eby was quite guarded when this was first floated a couple of days ago. He said it's potentially, and he used the word if, and there's possible. But his initial reaction is that this is unfair to BC. It's hard. He's said he's got a lot of anxiety about the competitive disadvantage that it would put BC had compared to Alberta when they go head to head occasionally on major industrial projects. Consumers in general think, you know, the carbon tax disappeared over a year ago when Carney ditched it and Premier Eby immediately followed suit. But it carries on in a very complicated fashion as far as heavy industry is concerned. And its rate now in Alberta, it squares out to about $95 a ton of emissions. That's going to escalate gradually. In BC, it's higher, and it's scheduled to go much higher still. So BC is effectively on a much steeper, shorter escalator in terms of the future carbon tax than Alberta appears to be under this new scheme. Squaring that, I think, is going to be almost as important as figuring out this pipeline route.
1: And also, just to be clear on the carbon tax, we're not talking about a consumer carbon tax here. We're talking about an industrial carbon tax, correct?
2: Yeah, exactly. Right. Same kind of goal in mind, cut right. emissions, but a completely different format.
1: Right. And so, Katie, Mark Carney also this week announced his plan to double Canada's electricity grid capacity, and BC's energy minister wants to up BC's power capacity. What is it going to take to get there, even if they're both working to the same end?
0: Yeah, so Mark Carney's plan to double the capacity of Canada's electrical grid includes, you know, basically spending billions of dollars on building infrastructure for, you know, electricity generation. That includes transmission lines that connect, which is now a fragmented electricity grid in the east, west, and north of the country. And so, you know, this news will surely be welcomed by BC's Energy Minister Adrian Dix, who was this week also talking about BC Hydro's latest call for power. That includes four new major wind farms in the north and near Kelowna, which he said should add about 3,500 gigawatts of power to the grid. And so just to put this into context, this electricity is needed to power all these major projects that BC is touting, like mines, LNG facilities, AI data centers. But just like David Eby yesterday, Adrian Dix faced a lot of questions about this proposed pipeline. And he, you know, he joked that maybe he should call the wind turbines wind pipelines, and that would get more attention from Ottawa.
1: All right. Now, on another topic, Les, we know how many people are trying to get their hands on those very elusive FIFA tickets, and the Premier's office released some guidelines for politicians when it comes to accepting any freebies. What do those guidelines look like?
2: They look pretty grim. If you're a cabinet minister and you've been envisioning VIP seats at a few of the games, it's not going to happen. They're taking a kind of very puritanical stance against any elected officials getting a little perk or getting to schmooze some of the big shots at the games. There's a long list of regulations here. Basically, Premier Eby will go to the games as protocol, obviously. The tourism minister, Anna Kang, will show up at a few for, obviously, protocol reasons. And there's a bit of an allowance for economic development ministers like Ravi Kalan to show up and

0: I think the sidelight to the games or the vision in government when you host these things is there'll be all kinds of rich VIPs showing up, and you can put faces to names and get a few deals together. Ravi Kalan will be allowed to go to a couple of games for that, and maybe one other minister. But there's an explicit instruction that's gone out throughout government that any expenses on FIFA tickets is not an allowed business expense in BC. And the NDP is only too delighted to compare this policy to the one the BC Liberals had in place for the Olympics in 2010. I think there's 143 freebie tickets went out to Liberal MLAs, coincidentally, and a bit of a fuss over that. So there'd be a much harder line, much stricter line on schmoozing during the games.
1: All right. And we also just saw a piece by our own Lindsay Duncombe talking about everything that went into the turf at BC Place and is going into the turf at the 16 stadiums across North America and Mexico, or North America, that are going to be included as part of these games. It looks like an incredibly expensive endeavor, but we don't really have a price tag on it.
0: Yeah, they've been quite laggard, apart from that, on security as well. I've been arguing on this for over a year now. The Fed said they were going to pay for it, but there's never been a dollar amount attached. I think it'll be announced somewhere around opening kickoff, because there'll be so much attention then they can just slide it in and won't get as much attention. But if anything to do with FIFA, take your most outlandish estimate and double it, and I think you get close at the end to what the actual cost will be.
1: All right. Let's turn to the BC Conservative leadership race now. And Katie, there was one debate on the weekend that led to quite a personal spat between two leadership hopefuls. What's the latest there?
2: Yeah, so this was between Carrie Lynn Finley and Peter Milibar. So in the most recent debate Saturday, Carrie Lynn Finley alleged that Milibar is in a conflict of interest, but she kind of beat around the bush. She didn't really exactly say how. And that's when Milibar really challenged her and said, well, say what you really mean, that I'm in a conflict because my wife is Indigenous. And he says the notion is absolutely ridiculous. Well, Finley is facing some backlash for those comments. That includes from several conservative MPs. For example, Frank Caputo, who actually served alongside cabinet, alongside Carrie Lynn Finley when she was in Stephen Harper's cabinet, said, this is atrocious. Like Peter, I proudly have Indigenous family through marriage. And then Tamara Cronus also said, by Finley's logic, Indigenous politicians like Ellis Ross wouldn't be able to participate in debate about Indigenous reconciliation. Ellis Ross himself weighed in and said, Natives just can't win either way. Carrie Lynn Finley has stood by her comments, but certainly Peter Milibar has been critical of her. And Peter Milibar was even critical of Ian Black, who actually came to Peter's defense, but Peter said that Ian Black was only doing that to make political hay. So a lot of personal jabs flying in the last final weeks before May 30th to vote for the Conservative leader.
1: All right. And then finally, we've got one former BC Conservative turned one BC leader, Dallas Brody. And Elections BC has now certified a recall campaign to remove her as an MLA. Les, have we ever had a recall campaign work?
0: There's one with an asterisk in the distant past in the 90s. They got the required number of signatures. They said they submitted it, and they were in the process of verifying it, and the offending MLA resigned. So close call. But no, I think there's been 30 recall efforts over the last 30, 35 years. It's a very tough hurdle to come up with. I think that boils down to, in the Vancouver riding for Dallas Brody, is that they need 15,000 people who were registered voters at the time of the last election. That's a big pool that you need to draw from. Just betting on the track record, they might come close. Brody has made a remarkable name for herself with some extreme positions, so that might offend a few more people than usual. But it's basically long odds on all these things.
1: All right. We will leave it there. It's been a busy week, and I look forward to hearing you again next week. Thank you both.
0: Take care.
1: Take care, both of you. Have a great long weekend.
2: You too.
1: Our On the Ledge panel, Katie DeRosa, CBC News legislative reporter, Les Lane, political columnist with the Victoria Times columnist. And if you want to share your thoughts on anything you just heard or anything at all, if you want to pass along a traffic tip to Lisa, 236-330-2623. That is our talkback line, 236-330-2623.

0: 2623. And speaking of whom, Lisa Christensen is back with traffic and weather.
1: Yeah, just something to keep in mind in the West End. There is a police incident ongoing. So at Comox Street is closed from Butte to Thurlow. Also still dealing with a crash on Highway 1 westbound right around 232nd. And expect some sun and a thunderstorm maybe later on. 12 degrees right now. And I'll be back in a few minutes.
0: Lisa, thank you so much. And I want to take a moment to tell you about our podcast. It is called This is Vancouver. And in it, we go beyond the headlines to have some longer discussions about everything local to the Lower Mainland. We uploaded 3 new episodes this week. On Tuesday, we went to Surrey, where we heard from different guests about what's being done to address gang violence in that city. Then we traveled out onto the high seas, or rather from Horseshoe Bay to Departure Bay. We spoke with the CBC's Johanna Wagstaff, who explained how and where the call is made to cancel ferry sailings because of bad weather. So we shared more of your ferry stories there as well. And then yesterday, I sat down with CBC's Justin McElroy and CBC business journalist Kyle Bax. We talked about the 2 new data centers that are set to break ground here in Vancouver this year. And we also talked about the Web Summit, which has been taking place in Vancouver all week long, and some recent comments from Vancouver Mayor Ken Sim when he says, "I use 11 AI agents to do a lot of the work." Justin McElroy walks us through what the mayor meant when he said that. Anyhow, all of those episodes available online right now, wherever you get your podcasts. You can find them and more of This is Vancouver on CBC, Apple Podcasts, Spotify, wherever you get your podcasts. Just search for This is Vancouver, and we'll upload 3 new episodes again next week. Definitely something worth listening to if you're looking for a little more local coverage. Now, Krista Lee Ramlakhan is here with a look at business. Good morning to you.
2: Hi, good morning, Stephen.
0: Prime Minister Mark Carney and Alberta Premier Daniel Smith, we were just talking about this. They're expected to announce a new agreement today on carbon pricing. What else can you tell us about that?
2: Yeah, so the deal is supposed to move Alberta's price on carbon to $130 a ton by 2040, $40 less than the federal goal of $170 a ton. But industry analyst Andy Hira says the change won't make that much of a difference to oil producers. He's a professor at Simon Fraser University and the lead researcher with the nonprofit Clean Energy Group.
3: So a $40 difference doesn't make that much economic impact. The real impact is political, in the sense that the premier was able to wring a concession or a compromise out of the prime minister, and the prime minister was able to get Alberta to finally agree to a climate change plan that keeps the veneer of Canada remaining on target with addressing climate change.
2: Now, some believe the deal will clear one of the hurdles to the construction of an oil pipeline from Alberta to the West Coast, but that this could also anger environmentalists concerned about climate targets. And Premier David Eby spoke about BC's carbon pricing system yesterday, seeming to suggest that in the wake of this deal with Alberta, BC might also need to reconsider. And he says the province is reviewing the details they have so far of the MOU in terms of implications for BC.
0: Okay, and next we've got a robo-taxi company that's recalling thousands of vehicles. What's the story behind that one?
2: Yes, so Waymo is recalling about 3,800 robo-taxis in the U.S. to fix software issues. The autonomous vehicles have been seen driving into flooded streets and stalling in Austin, Texas, and other places. And in San Antonio, one entered a flooded area and was swept away into a creek. Now, thankfully, no passengers were on board. But yeah, it's just the latest safety issue for the Alphabet-owned unit that has, you know, been rapidly bolstering its fleet of vehicles and entering new U.S. markets. So Waymo vehicles have also faced criticism for failing to yield to school buses and for halting traffic during widespread power outages in San Francisco. The company says it has put mitigations in place, limiting where it operates during extreme weather to avoid areas where flooding can occur. And Waymo says it provides over 500,000 trips each week and that safety is its primary priority. And it does operate in 11 U.S. markets, but service remains temporarily suspended in San Antonio after a probe by the National Highway Traffic Safety Administration in the U.S., which also led to this recall.

0: All right. Crystal Lee, thank you so much, and you have a great weekend.
1: Okay, thanks, Stephen.
0: Take care. That's Crystal Lee Ramlikan with the latest on business. Lisa's got an update on traffic for us.
2: Yeah, keep in mind, Highway 1 westbound, we do have this collision just east of 232nd, blocking the left lane. So really backed up on that stretch of the highway. Otherwise, not looking too bad out there at all. Quite light on all our major routes, and just a little bit of traffic heading southbound to the Massey Tunnel. So that's all right. And we're going to have this kind of weather, maybe some thunder and lightning, a high of 12. It'll look much the same tomorrow, but maybe a little bit brighter throughout the weekend.
0: All right, Lisa, thank you so much. 7:30 now, and time for the CBC Local News with Drew Karikas.
3: Good morning. It's 11 degrees and mostly cloudy in Vancouver. Prime Minister Mark Carney is scheduled to hold a news conference today with Alberta Premier Danielle Smith. They're expected to discuss industrial carbon pricing and another proposed pipeline to the BC coast. As Mira Baines reports, Premier David Eby says he's reviewing a memorandum of understanding and hopes to speak to the Prime Minister next week.
4: Premier David Eby says a significant implication of a proposed pipeline agreement deals with a carbon tax. He wants to meet with Prime Minister Mark Carney.
5: I'm hopeful to be able to meet with him again next week to follow up.
4: There are questions over whether Alberta is getting preferential treatment. Canada's national carbon price is supposed to apply to all provinces and territories, with the price to rise to $170 a ton by 2030. CBC News has confirmed Alberta's carbon price would only increase to $130 a ton by 2040. Yesterday, Prime Minister Mark Carney said there are still preconditions to be met, but progress is being made on the pipeline proposal aimed at a route between Alberta and BC.
6: Moving forward includes strengthening the carbon market. It includes the methane regulations that the minister helped put in place and have been put in place now.
4: The announcement is taking place in Calgary this morning. Mira Baines, CBC News, Vancouver.
3: The Prime Minister's news conference is expected to begin in about an hour from now. Chilliwack RCMP say a man has been charged with the attempted abduction of a 7-year-old girl from a school in the Fraser Valley. Officers were called to Chilliwack Central Elementary just after 9 o'clock Wednesday morning after a man allegedly tried to take the girl from school grounds. Police say a bystander intervened and the child was returned to the school unharmed. The suspect was arrested nearby and is now charged with kidnapping a person under the age of 16. 911 dispatchers, operators, and other workers at ECOM are a step closer to possible job action. The roughly 700 employees have voted 95% in favor of strike action. Donald Grant is the president of QP Local 8911.
7: We're seeing burnout, we're seeing excessive overtime, an immense strain across the system, and our members are saying loud and clear that the employer's last offer doesn't address our members' key concerns, and the employer needs to reconsider their position.
3: The union is looking for improved staffing levels, as well as supports and wages that reflect the demands of the job. Grant says mediated talks will continue next week. The Trump administration is taking aim at another B.C. industry. As Jacqueline Gelino reports, it's imposing tariffs on Canadian-grown mushrooms.
8: B.C. produces roughly 40% of Canada's mushrooms, and fungi are the province's top agricultural export, with the majority sold to the United States. This week, the American government announced a 3% mushroom tariff, bringing the commercially grown fungi from the dark into the limelight.
9: Unfortunately, the systems are really established in favor of the Americans.
8: Ryan Kosleg is the CEO of the Canadian Mushroom Growers Association. He says U.S. fungi producers claim Canadian button and portobello mushroom farmers benefit from unfair government subsidies. But he disagrees.
9: We maintain that we've been abiding by all rules, practices, and laws with trade to the United States, as we have for decades and decades.
8: BC Jobs Minister Ravi Kalon says this is an example of unfair trade actions from President Trump's administration, and says the BC government is participating in the investigation to defend its mushroom growers against unsubstantiated claims. Jacqueline Gelino, CBC News, Salmon Arm.
3: The oldest public building in Kamloops is reopening after it was damaged by fire 2 years ago. As Shelley Joyce reports, St. Andrew's on the Square is once again taking bookings for various public gatherings.
10: It was a shopping cart full of odds and

0: time, which was arts and crafts movement. Yeah, this room was had to be completely gutted.
1: Starting next weekend, free public tours will be offered by the Kamloops Museum. No charges for the arson fire have ever been approved. Shelley Joyce, CBC News, Kamloops.
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3: Drew, thank you very much. Drew Karakas in the CBC Vancouver newsroom, and a very good Friday morning to you, and a happy long weekend ahead. I'm Stephen Quinn. This is the early edition on CBC Radio 1. It's the 15th of May. Lots to come in this half hour of the program. Scott Regier is going to join us with sports in just a little while. Now we're going to talk about some alternative venues or event spaces in Metro Vancouver, or in Vancouver, the city of Vancouver, that have been getting ticketed by the city, and what's going on behind that coming up in just a moment. Right now, Lisa Christensen is here with your traffic and weather.
4: Yeah, we do have in the West End Comox Street closed from Butte to Thurlow after a police incident there, and a big delay still. Highway 1 westbound after an earlier collision just east of 232nd. Those are the only two big problems on the go. We just have a little bit of slow spots randomly, but it is not a busy rush hour as we head into the long weekend. And looking at the weather, today we'll have a high of 12. We'll start with these clouds. It'll get a little bit rainy, could have some thunder and lightning. Same about tomorrow. And then for Sunday and Monday, we'll have some sun and cloud. So not too bad. You know, like a half and half kind of situation.
3: Okay.
4: There you go.
3: Excellent. Thanks, Lisa. It is 23 minutes before 8 o'clock on the early edition. Scott Regier joins us now from CBC Sports. Good morning to you.
5: Hey, Stephen.
3: I want to get your take on what's happened with the Vancouver Canucks, the changes, the rather sweeping changes that hit their front office. What do you think?
5: Well, I mean, bringing in the Sedin twins as co-presidents and Ryan Johnson as general manager has a very familiar feel to it, Stephen. You look around the league and it is often the case where you bring in a playing legend to fill a top-tier front office role. Steve Yzerman's the general manager in Detroit. Matt Sundin, recently hired by the Leafs as a top advisor. The Canucks themselves, remember, only a decade ago did this with Trevor Linden, making him the president of hockey operations. And who did he hire as his general manager? Jim Benning, who is a former teammate of his. And now we have the Sedins bringing in Ryan Johnson, a former teammate of theirs. So it all is very familiar. Let's just hope things turn out better than they did in the Lyndon Benning era. Daniel, who after 17 years as a player has filled roles in player development and advising the general manager, was asked what he thinks he brings.
6: I think it's a strength that we've been a part of all aspects of the organization. I think we see what's needed. I think we know the strength of this organization. As a player, We know the fans. We know what they want. So I think it's just a positive to have been a part of everything. Like I said, we've been fans too. So it's we see it from all different sides.
5: So Daniel and Henrik were tasked, at least in part, with hiring the new GM. So it was their choice to take Johnson over Evan Gold, the assistant GM with the Boston Bruins, who is very highly regarded. And I think where the Canucks are in this rebuild, at the very beginning, they say they want to take it slow and do it right. They got the right guy in Johnson. He's involved in player development, and he's going to be learning on the job, too. I don't think Adam Foote, this is just my take on it, is probably long for the team. I think that they're going to want to bring in somebody young. I think Manny Malhotra, just because he's had so much success in Abbotsford, although he's coveted around the league, it said, I think he'd be an excellent fit, given what they're doing here. So we'll see, as they say.
3: All right, and now let's talk about on the ice. Big day for teams for Montreal.
5: I'll say, yeah. The Habs, Stephen, didn't start off well in Buffalo last night. Their goalie, Jakub Dobish, gave up 3 goals in the first 4 shots. But then Martin Saint-Louis, his coach, most coaches would take a goalie out under those circumstances, but he said, no, we're going to stick with him. And it worked. He stopped the next 32 shots. The Habs went on to win convincingly and are thus in a position to make it to the Eastern Conference Finals should they win again tomorrow night. Meanwhile, the other Montreal team, the Montreal Victoire, what a comeback yesterday against Ottawa in the first game of the Walter Cup Final. Ottawa led with 2 seconds remaining in regulation time when Montreal tied it after a lot of hard work by Marie-Philippe Poulin. And then in overtime, a few minutes later.
7: These two teams, overtime history in the playoffs. Clarity in front, tag, they score! Montreal steals game one at home.
5: Yeah, Abbey Rock with a pretty crazy winning goal there. Montreal

0: shot from the point, Stephen, deflected up and hit Rock in the face. Fortunately, she's wearing a face mask, and it ricocheted into the net. Rock was interviewed on the ice a short time later.
1: Honestly, I was lucky enough it hits off my face and goes in.
2: You already have one black eye in these playoffs. If you didn't have the mask, you'd have another one. But that would be a pretty good black eye to have, wouldn't it, in an overtime game?
1: For sure. I would take that any day.
0: Proper hockey goal, that. The Victoire will look to go 2-0 up tomorrow. Good time to be a hockey fan in Montreal.
3: I just love the sound of the crowd with that goal. My gosh. Just tell you the excitement there. Scott, thank you so much, and you have a great weekend.
0: You too.
3: Take care. That's Scott Reger from CBC Sports. It's 19 minutes before 8 o'clock on the early edition on CBC Radio 1. Well, the city of Vancouver has ramped up its inspections on what it considers high-risk events and venues. Now, in a statement sent to CBC, the city says it has conducted 77 inspections since June of last year. And that has resulted in a total of 39 tickets issued for bylaw violations that fall under licensing and fire hazards. The city says the inspections are intended to ensure a safe nightlife scene, but a number of venue operators say the city is making it harder for them to do business and taking a toll on the independent music and art scene in this town. Well, we're joined now by two such venue operators. Luis Gonzalez is a co-founder of the Take Back Your Time space on Kingsway, which is no longer permitted to host live shows. And Paige Frewer is the co-owner and operator of the Birdhouse. That's a queer gathering space and venue in Mount Pleasant. They continue to hold events there. Good morning to both of you.
4: Morning. Thank you so much for having me.
5: Morning.
3: Thank you both for being with us. Luis, let's start with you. Just Take Back Your Time was a DIY concert venue. City officials, though, are no longer allowing you to host live music and performance events. Tell me how that unfolded. How did that go down?
5: Well, essentially, we just got a visit from a property use inspector. He was pretty reasonable. I personally don't hold any grudges about our situation specifically. As far as I see it, we were essentially playing soccer in the street. And if the city says, hey, don't do that, you might get hit by a car and we don't want to be liable, you know, that's fair enough. But that's just us.
3: Well, give me what the metaphor is equivalent to when you say playing soccer in the street. What was actually going on in the space?
5: Well, we were hosting mostly the part that was an issue was the live music, live bands. Our priority was not to be a nightlife location. We just wanted friends and family to be able to perform for each other and for local artists to be able to have a place to start. So we were not a nightlife institution. That's not what we were going for. We just wanted to create a place where everybody in the city, no matter their artistic skill or potential, could participate in creating the city's culture.
3: And so were you drawing just friends and family, or had it turned into something bigger?
5: Occasionally, we would have a bigger show if a more established band wanted to support a smaller up-and-coming act by playing in a smaller space with them. But no one was making money. We were mostly taking a loss across the board.
3: And Take Back Your Time had been running for about 18 months. You knew the risks of operating without a license, I imagine.
5: Yeah, well, Take Your Time Back, us, we'd only been there for about 18 months. But before that, somebody was in that same building doing essentially the same thing. And before that as well. It had been passed down in the underground DIY scene for over 10 years or so. So when we took it on, part of my risk assessment was, so it's been very public for a long time. The city knows about it. For whatever reason, it's allowed to exist. And now it's no longer allowed to exist, which, you know, fair enough. Hmm.
3: Now, Paige, the Birdhouse, on the other hand, operates with a license. What has been your experience with inspections in the past few months?
4: My experience with inspections in the past few months has been different than our historical experience. We operate within the arts event license program that the city developed over, the last 15 years in collaboration with community and support of city staff, assessing the market conditions and the arts and culture community and the needs, and created this regulatory pathway for folks who wanted to do, you know, spaces like Luis is describing, in a, you know, legitimate legal way, right, that they can comply to a number of safety criteria. So we have always had a pretty positive experience with inspections. They were relatively rare, but always quite respectful. And it would be, you know, once in a while fire, once in a while.

0: liquor inspectors once in a while, police every now and then, they would come with each other. But in the last few months, we have had a number of, they're calling them coordinated inspections, where they're dispatching, you know, around 10 people, a few cops, a few liquor inspectors, and a few fire inspectors. Mm-hmm. And the first time it happened in December, we had an experience similar to a number of other spaces in the city. There was sort of a coordinated sort of citywide inspection, and it was pretty heavy-handed. They, instead of speaking with our staff at the door, they stormed right in and immediately began recording guests. And we were a permitted, fully approved queer women's like dance night. And, you know, a lot of folks were dancing and, you know, having a good time on the dance floor and, you know, maybe being intimate. And it was like a great, beautiful scene. And it completely shifted the whole experience for everyone. And we were frustrated simply because we have been playing by the rules and were treated as though we were, you know, renegade criminals.
1: And what did that result in, any action by those inspectors?
0: Yeah, so they did so although we've been approved and we have been fire inspected and stamped for those events and all our events since, they were able to find one like technicality in the sort of fire code regulations that we were not aware we were non-compliant with. So we did, you know, correct that and met with another inspector during the week. And that was that. Since then, we've had another inspection. Once again, we passed on everything they could look at, from liquor to public safety to exiting and all of this. But there was an additional technicality around the placement of an exit sign. So those were $750 tickets each. And again, sort of like Luis, I understand that system is what it is. The rules exist for a reason. But it wasn't easy to weather the cost of those tickets. But yeah, nonetheless, we are passing in every way that we're aware of. And, you know, they've found a couple of small things, but we're quick to address them.
1: Right. And Luis, before you took over your location, as you mentioned, it had already been, take back your time, had already been operating as an unlicensed venue for about 10 years. Why do you think officials let that slide for so long?
2: Well, truly, our room is very, very small and does not really have the type of activity that a lot of these other places have. And like Birdhouse, for example, I think has much more of a leg to stand on. But I just think it wasn't the priority. It wasn't really even worth the hassle of coming for us. We're a very tiny room, 20 to 30 people on an average night. So I just don't think it was relevant until the larger conversation about alternate spaces came up with the city and with its inspectors. And we just happened to be one of the casualties of them paying more attention.
1: Hmm. And Paige, for you, what were some of the reasons inspectors gave for coming into your space in the first place?
0: Well, I mean, the reason they give is, you know, anonymous neighbor complaints or safety concerns from community. And that's fair enough. That system of anonymity exists for a reason, you know, to avoid retaliatory action or whatever in circumstances like this. So I understand that. But it was a little disturbing in the sort of network when it was discovered through a Freedom of Information request that local journalist was able to determine that the complaints had been coming from like private interests and competing business entities, from a group called Bar Watch, which is like a you know, network of ex-cops and like Bramble Street venues and mainstream liquor primary nightlife spaces. So yeah, I'm glad that we sort of had our suspicions confirmed. It's like affirming in a way, but it's still pretty upsetting that that much sort of disruption to the alternative scene can be, and this, these many taxpayer dollars can be leveraged by a couple, you know, disgruntled bar owners that presumably are operating, you know, with the same sort of frustrating economic conditions that we are, and maybe their perspective is that we are able to, you know, operate in the nightlife space with a far lower barrier to entry and lower cost to entry, which may be materially true, but in the grand scheme of things and relatively speaking, we are generally an extremely resource thin industry and community, and we've been doing what we do in a DIY sort of scrappy way for a long time with a lot of creativity.

0: creativity, resourcefulness, and willingness to do it for free, like Louise described. So I think that we just want to present ourselves as the legitimate business owners and, you know, nonprofit operators that we are. I'm part of a group that is forming sort of a coalition to give sort of a face to that community of entrepreneurs and operators, and communicate better with City Hall and Council to try and make some changes in the policy that enables us to do these events and create more pathways and opportunities for other groups to be able to operate legitimately and legally and safely.
1: And Paige, again, the City of Vancouver sent us a statement saying that these inspections followed concerns that they have received from industry and community. It said the sources of those concerns can't be confirmed for policy reasons, but what can you tell us about when you've been hearing of those concerns? And I understand you've got, you know, some information that says it's Bar Watch behind it, but any idea for what a motive might be here?
0: I mean, I think the nightlife industry is shifting, as from what we've seen. I mean, we consider ourselves sort of a nightclub adjacent type space for some of the kinds of programming that we do. You know, a DJ and like drag performance night falls under the umbrella of an arts and culture event. So we're sort of in the same world as like a nightclub on Granville or whatever. Mm. And from what I've seen, it's, you know, fewer people out there are drinking, young people have less money. Like it's a shifting environment, and it's, you know, not as common for people to go out to a bar to meet someone. They're doing so online and the apps and all that. So I think it's really challenging to maneuver through the changing conditions, and it's understandable that sort of the old guard that has used to, you know, have a monopoly on the scene, and, you know, simply their one job is to make drinks and create some programming, and people will be there to support your space. And it's taking a lot more creativity and nimbleness to adjust and thrive as a business in that space. So I think that we're doing that. I'm proud of our team. I think that we've managed to sort of like find our niche and our community and create really interesting, diverse programming. And we think that other operators have the same job to do to access their communities, and that kneecapping the competition is no way to operate in good faith.
1: Louise, in your case, you talked about how hard it is to run a venue legitimately in Vancouver. Just talk about some of those barriers. How hard is it?
2: Well, I'll be completely transparent. Most of the barriers for us are financial, in terms of we can't afford locations that are nice enough to not have these issues, and we can't afford the upgrades required to upgrade the shitty locations that we can afford. So I think, especially with the type of programming that we do, where the priority is to make sure everybody can be involved and everybody can participate, there is no economic incentive to do that. We offer pay what you can. We don't book based on ticket sales. Like, our operation is very different from like a business or an entrepreneurial model. And something like us simply will not survive unless we sacrifice our values in that way. So the DIY, therefore, and the underground is a necessary component, or maybe inevitable component, of culture, where people continue to be involved in the creation of culture for the city so as to avoid culture being completely dominated only by investment.
1: It's really good to hear from both of you this morning. Thank you very much. And we'll continue following this. We appreciate your time. Okay, take care, both of you.
2: Appreciate you. Thank
1: you. Bye-bye.
0: Thank you.
1: That's Luis Gonzalez, co-founder of the Take Back Your Time space, no longer permitted to host live music shows there, and Paige Frewer, the co-owner and operator of The Birdhouse. If you've got something you would like to add about arts and performance spaces in Vancouver, whether above board or below ground, 236-330-2623. That's our talk back line. No, pardon me. That's our text line. Let me say that again. 236-330-2623. Get out your thumbs and text us.

We got time to slide in a little bit of music here. And this week on Saturday Night Blues, Holger Peterson is joined by Samantha Martin. And she shares the story of how she teamed up with Steve Mariner from the band and for the song, The

0: shape I'm in.
1: The tour that we were on for this live record, I was a 10-piece band tour. I was 6 months pregnant. I called up Steve and I said, I need you to help me tour manage this band. And then closer to the time that we were touring, I was like, we should do a duet. Well, and we kind of hemmed and hawed about what song we would do. And I was like, we're doing The Shape I'm In. I made the call. And it just was so high energy every night. It was so fun to play.

0: Samantha Martin and Delta Sugar featuring Steve Mariner with their version of the band tune, The Shape I'm In. And you can join Holger Peterson for Saturday Night Blues. 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About a minute and a half to go before the top of the hour. Drew Carrick is here with some local news headlines.
1: Stephen, Vancouver police are investigating a serious crash this morning in the West End. There is extensive damage to a VPD cruiser on Comox Street between Butte and Thurlow, and a second vehicle has rolled onto its side. The VPD has not released any other information at this time. Most of the 911 operators, dispatchers, and support workers in BC have voted in favor of strike action. The ECOM employees are seeking better wages and improved staffing levels, among other things. And Prime Minister Mark Carney is expected to announce a new deal on carbon pricing today with the Alberta government. It would be the next step on the path towards a possible new pipeline to the BC coast. More local news at 8:30. Lisa Christensen is here now with traffic and weather.
2: Yeah, and as you mentioned in the news there, Drew, we do have a closure, complete closure, in the west end of Comox Street between Butte and Thurlow as they investigate this police situation. And we are still dealing with this collision, Highway 1 westbound. It is just after 2:32, and a new collision to look out for. This one is westbound in Burnaby, Highway 1 near Sprott Street. The HOV lane is blocked. Expect some thunder and lightning maybe today and a high of about 12.
0: All right, Lisa, thank you so much. It's the final day of Justin McElroy's Fairies Week bracket, so he's broadcasting live from the Strait of Georgia this morning. He is, in fact, aboard the 7 a.m. BC Ferry sailing out of Swartz Bay. We'll hear from him, and Lawrence Watt will join us from Science World as well, which is being turned into a giant soccer ball. Stay with us.
3: This is World Report. Good morning, I'm John Northcott. Prime Minister Mark Carney is in Calgary today to finalize a major industrial carbon pricing deal with Premier Danielle Smith. The agreement is a critical step toward

0: We're going to check in with Justin McElroy to wrap up Ferries Week. He is setting sail from Swartz Bay to Tsawwassen, and he'll fill us in on the latest in his quintessential BC Ferries Experience bracket, which has been a lot of fun over the past week as well. We're going to check in with Lawrence Watt, who was behind the glass a moment ago. I noticed that he's disappeared because he's run down to Science World. And he's going to talk to us from Science World about an exhibition that's taking place there as they convert that into a giant soccer ball in time for the World Cup. All of that coming your way. Right now, Drew Karakas is here from the CBC Vancouver newsroom.
1: Vancouver police are investigating a serious crash this morning involving a VPD cruiser. It happened next to Nelson Park in the West End. No word from the VPD on whether the officer or anyone else was injured. Chilliwack RCMP say a man is now facing a kidnapping charge in connection with the alleged abduction attempt of a little girl at her school this week. And a BC man has been sentenced to 4 years in prison after he pleaded guilty to manslaughter. The judge called the death of the man's friend a matter of breathtaking recklessness. More local news coming up at 8:30. Lisa Christensen is here with traffic and weather.
2: Well, some good news. They did clear up that collision, really causing lots of delays in Langley. Highway 1 westbound, right around, just east of 232nd. So you will find some crews on the scene still, so it'll be slow, but it has cleared up. And we do also have a problem on Highway 91. There is a collision eastbound, partially blocking the merge lane from the Knight Street Bridge southbound. And a police incident, Highway 1 westbound in Burnaby after Sprott, the HOV lane is blocked. Other than that, it's been a pretty clear day, I have to say. If you're not involved in one of these collisions, traffic is moving pretty well where you are. And a reminder that if you are heading out of the province, we do have that snow warning in any of the highways between Hope and Merritt and Merritt and Kelowna. So just keep that in mind if you're heading that way this weekend. And for us here, we can expect some, well, more cloud, some rain, possible thunder showers, high of 12, and looks about the same tomorrow, except a high of 15.
0: All right, Lisa, thank you so much. It is 12 minutes after 8 o'clock on the early edition on CBC Radio 1. Well, all week we have been talking about BC Ferries on the program. We've learned how ferry cancellation and delays have increased over the years. We've heard about how weather affects the vessels. We've talked about the important role the ships play in coastal communities. And we've shared all of your ferry tales as well. Thank you for sending those in. Well, today our morning show in Victoria is broadcasting live on board a BC ferry. The 7 a.m. sailing from Swartz Bay is headed to Tsawwassen, and the team from CBC's On the Island is there. Well, just before they set sail, we caught up with our own Justin McElroy, who is part of that broadcast.
3: Good morning, Stephen.
0: Where have we found you exactly this morning?
3: You have found me in the Swartz Bay Terminal right next to the Spirit of Vancouver Island, the Coastal Renaissance, and the milk truck run to the Gulf Islands, transporting all the FedEx and Doritos and everything else that the islands need in the morning. As we get set, we're doing a live broadcast. So, of course, On the Island with Gregor Craigie has started now. He is currently doing a part of that show from his vehicle, but on the 7 o'clock boat, we will be getting on the Spirit of Vancouver Island. We will be doing the live recording of the show there. We'll be talking with BC Ferry staff, a naturalist, talking to members of the public to finish off this Ferries Week, talking about both why we love the ferries and love to complain about them.
0: And all week, we've been talking about exactly that. We have been hearing the good and the bad about BC Ferries. What has stood out most to you, Justin, about the way people feel about BC Ferries?
3: I mean, it's always the passion, and we know that, right? And any time that there's a long weekend with tons of delays, or whether there's a question about the future of one of their boats, or whether there's a price hike, we hear from people. But when you do a series like this, and when we talk about things like whether it's whales, whether it's about the cafeteria, whether it's about just weather cancellations, we've heard from so many people and all of their different thoughts about how BC Ferries could be fixed. And it's more complicated than that, of course. There are so many issues that you do have to figure out. But it reminds us of just how connected people are to this system, how they feel it's part of the highway system, how they feel it's part of their culture. And, you know, there's only so many times you can say, look, this is why a bridge wouldn't work, or this is why Washington State Ferries isn't a perfect apples-to-apples comparison. But it's a reminder of just how much people want this system to work and to preserve it.

0: And did you learn anything about BC Ferries that you didn't know before?
1: You know, I crunched a lot of numbers as part of this. One that was really interesting to me is the fact that over the last 35 years, the amount of foot traffic on the ferries has stagnated. It's basically only been at 20 million people for the last 35 years or so. And it really hit home to me the symptoms of the fact that because there has only been five new big boats built in the last 45 years that are in operation, the Two Spirits and the Three Coastals, how difficult it has been to grow that capacity, to have the space so people don't feel it's too packed on long weekends, to avoid the giant delays that can happen if just one of those older boats is out of issue for a mechanical issue. And it was really stark to see it on the page once I charted those things out, to be like, oh, it really is the infrastructure, and we really did hit a wall like 35 years ago that we haven't really been able to figure out since.
0: Now, you have been doing a bracket on this all week, trying to determine the most quintessential BC Ferries experience. That has put some odd things against each other. How has that gone? Where are we in terms of results here?
1: Well, we have a winner. And without further ado, Stephen, could the owner of a Ford F-150, BMW, and Audi please go down to the car deck 3? Your car alarm is currently going off. We would like you to turn it off. Yes, car alarms defeated an Orca sighting 53-47% in the final. It beat the Orca sightings. It beat Soft Serve. It beat Pirate Pack. It beat waiting around in the gift shop and not buying anything. More than 55,000 votes. It is the winner. It's not a surprise. It was the number one submission by a long shot, and it is both the bane of everyone's existence and also something that you laugh at when the weary announcer comes over the PA to try and get people and remind them. The reason that it's only three or four specific types of vehicles is because for whatever reason, their mechanism for motion detection of a car being stolen is much more sensitive. And so if you have a particularly windy sailing where things move just a little bit more on the open seas, it activates it.
0: Right.
1: There's only so many stickers that BC Ferries can give out to people. There's only so many announcements that you can make. But car alarms, that's the winner of the most quintessential BC Ferries experience.
0: Right, and we know it's a false alarm because if somebody's trying to actually steal a car on a BC Ferry, yeah. They're not going to get very far.
1: I know. And yet it is just one of those things where oftentimes newfangled technology helps to folks out a lot. In the case of the ferries, not so much. And, you know, 20 years on, it's interesting. I think we hear these less now because people that do own these boats,
0: yes,
1: or cars understand it. But even just yesterday, I headed over to Victoria for this, and there was another message of a car alarm, and there were people laughing immediately afterwards.
0: All right. Now, you are with the On the Island team today, as you mentioned, broadcasting live from an actual real-life BC ferry. What are you hoping to achieve with this program? What's the point of this?
1: I mean, sadly, I won't be able to achieve being first in cafeteria line by scurrying over to the far side of the boat as soon as I get on as a foot passenger, which is my general strategy, because I'm going to have to be on the air talking about important journalism. But no, we're going to be talking to staff about the ins and outs and learning a little bit more of just like how you run this operation hour after hour, thousands of people on day after day. It'll be interesting to hear from members of the public who I'm sure will be coming out with us as well. And also, you know, it is a celebration of this system that warts and all is so integral to this province and is going to be a fascinating way to just show how integral it is for us moving around. And hopefully we won't be expecting any delays.
0: Well, this is it. You know, of course, that this is a long weekend. And traditionally, on long weekends, a major vessel craps out just before it's supposed to go into service. And, well...
1: or a second one does. And this is part of the issue where, BC Ferries is still reliant on four or five boats that are more than 45 years old at this point, right? And that was one of the big issues over the Easter long weekend. They say that they're in a good position for this one. They held a press conference 2 days ago where they outlined all the things that could potentially happen. Part of our journalism during this week has been pointing out that delays and cancellations have doubled over last decade. Liam Britton did a fantastic story digging into exactly why and what sort of delays and cancellations happening more at this point. But, you know, if that happens,

0: happens when we're live on air with a cancellation or a delay. That becomes part of the story as well, right? And so yeah. Certainly BC Ferries is hoping for a happy ending to Ferry Week, but you never know with our system, and so we'll see how the next 2 hours go.
1: Something tells me they're pulling out all the stops to make sure that the boat you're on actually goes.
0: Fair enough, but I will mention on the boat that I took here, it was delayed 30 minutes. It was docked a different way, so people had to line up for 45 minutes standing up. I ended up going to the buffet where I had an undercooked bratwurst that was actually a hot dog. And I was all ready to complain, but then I went outside, I looked at the sunset, I looked at the Gulf Islands, and I went, you know what? It still works.
1: All right. And I saw pictures of those hot dogs that did not look terribly exotic, but well, were those like onion things on top? Like what was that stuff on top of the hot dog that looked a little like mealworms?
0: Yeah, they were, in theory, crispy fried onions. I'm not so sure about that. It's the thing that has replaced the Pacific Buffet. And, you know, I'm not sure going from an all-you-can-eat thing for $25 with Baron of Beef, as you like to say, for now you get two undercooked hot dogs for the same price that take 15 minutes is an upgrade. But that's my lament about BC Ferries. Everyone else has a different one. That's part of the joy of the system.
1: That'll be in the next bracket. Justin, great to hear you this morning. Thank you so much, and safe travels.
0: Thanks, Stephen.
1: And remember, every ride on a BC Ferry is an ocean voyage.
0: True enough.
1: Talk to you later. Justin McElroy, our municipal affairs reporter, and today a broadcaster live aboard the 7 a.m. ferrying from Swartz Bay to Tsawwassen. And thank you to Justin for that hot dog review and for working the word newfangled into his hit just now as well. 22 minutes after 8 o'clock, Lisa's back with traffic and weather.
2: Just some old fangled traffic and weather over here. Just dealing with one problem right now, which is a collision eastbound at the merge from the Knight Street Bridge southbound. So just keep that in mind. Otherwise, most of the collisions have all cleared up, just a little slow on some major routes, and you can expect some sun and cloud and some possible thunder showers today and a high of 12.
1: Lisa, thank you. Well, Science World is getting a World Cup makeover. The iconic dome is being transformed to look like the official match ball that will be used during the FIFA World Cup. And inside, the soccer theme continues. And today, a new exhibit opens at the venue. It's called Soccer and Technology from the FIFA Museum. And for more, we are being joined live by Lawrence Watt, who is now at Science World. Lawrence, over to you.
3: Hi, Stephen. It's great to be with you this morning. We're here inside Science World at Soccer and Technology from FIFA Museum. And looking around us right now, it's a bit dark in here, but it's lit up by all these different lights. I'm surrounded by all these items from past major soccer events. It's really exciting. I know people, if you're driving around right now, the first thing you'll see from Science World is, of course, the iconic dome that has all the panels going on because they're transforming it into a giant soccer ball. But inside, this is where a lot of the excitement's happening. And to find out more about what exactly is a FIFA museum, I am joined by Fiona Cole Hamilton, and she's the Vice President of Experience at Science World. Fiona, thank you so much for joining us this morning.
4: Hi, lovely to be here.
3: What exactly is this museum?
4: So Soccer and Technology from FIFA Museum brings together a huge number of collection items from FIFA Museum's incredible collection tracking the history of soccer over the years, particularly World Cups. So with the World Cup coming to Vancouver, we thought it was a great opportunity to bring those here and lift the lid on the amazing science and technology that goes on behind the scenes of the beautiful game.
3: Now, you're talking about the evolution of soccer, and right behind us is a very old-looking camera.
4: Yeah.
3: Is that kind of what you're talking about here when it comes to the evolution of soccer?
4: Yeah, exactly. So we have five different sections in the exhibition. The one we're standing in now is about broadcasting and media and how the technologies used to broadcast the game have changed over time. So we've got this camera that was used by the Swiss press in the 1954 World Cup. So a lot larger than the more modern cameras that were used in the 2022 World Cup. And that I believe Sony still want back because there's still active technology.
3: Now, correct me if I'm wrong, but you said one of your favorite items from this exhibit is actually right behind you here. This is a old radio, correct?
4: Correct, yeah. So if you think, this is great for radio listeners, actually. If you think we all get to enjoy World Cups via TVs, iPads, all sorts of different things now. But this here, this wooden radio, would have been used to listen to World Cups all around the world. And the press would have issued these kind of grid-like maps of the stadiums. So the radio presenters would have tracked

0: effects, the games, the movements of the games, and visitors could follow along using that grid map. So a totally different experience to the ones we see today, but I think it's a really nice example of how things have moved on. You know, this was the beginning, and now we have, interact with the screens on your iPad.
1: That's incredible. The radio has stood the test of time, and we at the Early Edition are very thankful for that reality. Tell me a bit more about some of the other items that people might come across when coming to this exhibit.
0: So we've tried to make the exhibition local where we can. So we've brought in a Canadian ball from the Canada-Croatia game in 2022. We have a Christine Sinclair shirt, obviously local girl from Burnaby, highest goal scorer of all time. And then we have a few other really cool things. So like the cross-section of a soccer ball, you see the chip that's used to record all of the data that's collected using the ball and how that's changed over time. So we have a couple of different ones of those. We have loads of interactives. You can try your hand at being a broadcast director. You can be a referee, have a go at VAR and see how difficult it is to make some of those decisions. And then for the little people, we've got a digital referee, and you can have a go at kicking the ball at them and seeing if you can score a goal.
1: Incredible. Now, the province estimates that we could see around 350,000 people coming to the province during this World Cup period. And I want to know, what's that like for you to be, you know, playing a big role in this exhibit and knowing so many people's eyes could be on what we're looking at right now?
0: Absolutely. We really wanted to do as much as we could to provide an experience for our audience. You know, many people will be coming for the World Cup, but not everybody will have a ticket. So this is an opportunity to come, find out lots more about soccer, but also the science behind it. As an organization, we're preparing to be really busy, but you know, we're doing as much as we can to make sure that visitors will be comfortable, that there'll be things for them to do and enjoy while they're here. As at Science World, we're in the last mile, so people on foot will be walking straight past our door on their way to the stadium or to enjoy some of those celebrations before the games kick off.
1: Now, very quickly for time, I could spend all day here, but very quickly for time, for people who might not be soccer fans, but they want to know what's going on here? Should I come? What's your message to them? Why should they come here over the summer?
0: Absolutely come. If you are interested in innovation, if you're interested in cool inventions that solve the problem, if you just want to see some interesting collections from around the world, come in here. It's not all soccer. There's lots to do. At Science World, we're really keen to promote all of the different types of science careers people can have. And so this is about saying you don't just have to be in a laboratory to be a scientist. You can have a really cool idea, turn it into an invention, and take that to the future of science.
1: Fiona, thank you so much for your time.
0: Thank you.
1: So, Stephen, so much going on here down at this FIFA museum at Science World. I'm going to try my hand at being a VAR referee, but in the meantime, I send all the best back to you guys at the studio, and we'll talk soon.
2: All right. I'm making the square sign for you that the referees make on the field when they're going over to VAR. Okay, there you go. There it is. Lawrence, thank you. Lawrence Watt from CBC, our studio director. I didn't even notice him leaving the studio a moment ago. Julia jumped in, and I was like, what's Julia doing here? And then, oh, because Lawrence is now at Science World.
3: He's swift, like a soccer player.
2: I know. Yeah. I know. Well, he is a soccer player, as a matter of fact.
3: That's right.
2: The exhibit is called Soccer and Technology from the FIFA Museum, and it runs at Science World until September the 7th. Now, about a minute to go until we get to the bottom of the hour in Drew's News. And right now, Lisa's back with, you.
3: Oh, it's me.
2: Yeah.
3: Okay.
2: Yeah. Time for you.
3: A little time for me, finally.
2: A little you time.
3: Wow. Yeah. Did I have to ask that many times? We are still really late. It's been a very light rush hour. Just a couple of problems that were on the go. And now still slow at the Massey Tunnel southbound. And we also have just a few delays along Highway 1, especially through the Burnaby Lake stretch, but nothing out of the ordinary. Even the ferries, not too bad today. Just looking at the Nanaimo 840, sort of crossing to Nanaimo, full, but the next one, not full yet. So only, you know, you do have 6:15 tomorrow, 40% chance, 40% empty still. So lots of time to get on the ferries if you need to. And for weather today, we've got cloudy showers, risk of a thunderstorm this afternoon, a high of 12, and tomorrow cloudy, but then on Sunday and Monday sunny and a high of 17.
2: 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It is 8:30 now and time for the CBC Local News with Drew Karakas.
4: Good morning. It's 11 degrees with areas of light rain in Vancouver.

0: Street in Vancouver's West End is closed to traffic following a serious crash this morning. One of the vehicles involved is a police cruiser. The CBC's Amelia John is live at the scene. Amelia, what have you learned so far?
1: Well, Drew, we are on Comox Street between Butte and Pendrell in Vancouver's West End. This is just across the street from Nelson Park, very residential, peaceful area where there is quite the scene this morning. The area is behind police tape because we can see a Vancouver police cruiser has been in an accident or a crash with what appears to be a dark-colored SUV that is lying on its side. People in the neighborhood have gathered around to look at this. It is very, very dramatic. We've been talking to police on scene who are not giving us very many details. It's not clear whether anyone is actually hurt in this incident. We've talked to some neighbors who say there was a driver in the Jeep that was driving erratically this morning, and that's what led up to the crash. But again, we are still waiting for confirmation from Vancouver police about the exact details of this incident. We're learning, hoping to learn more later today. Drew?
0: All right. The CBC's Amelia John reporting live from Vancouver's West End. Thank you, Amelia. Chilliwack RCMP say a man has now been charged in connection with the attempted abduction of a young girl from a school in the Fraser Valley this week. Jessica Chung has that story.
2: It happened on the grounds of Chilliwack Central Elementary School on Wednesday morning, where a man allegedly tried to abduct a 7-year-old girl. And now police are looking for witnesses, including anyone who saw someone wearing a purple bunny-like mask. Now, officers were called to the school just after 9 o'clock after a man allegedly tried to remove the child from school property. Police say a bystander intervened and brought the girl back. Now, the child was not injured and the suspect was arrested nearby. The man is now charged with kidnapping a person under the age of 16. He is expected to appear in court today. Police are calling this an isolated incident, saying the man and child do not know each other. Jessica Chung, CBC News, Vancouver.
0: 911 operators, dispatchers, and support workers at Ecom have voted 95% in favor of strike action to back their contract demands. Donald Grant, the president of CUPE Local 8911, says employees are seeking better wages, safer staffing levels, and improved mental health supports.
3: What we're looking for is recognition as the first responder. And that comes with, you know, a fair wage increase, that comes with health and wellness supports to make sure that our members are able to get back to work quickly when they fall ill. All of this is really driving towards making a better and more sustainable 911 system.
0: Grant says mediated contract talks will resume next week. Ecom deals with 99% of the 911 call volume in the province. A Vancouver Island man who pleaded guilty to manslaughter after fatally shooting a friend has been sentenced to 4 years in prison. As Simon Little reports, the death happened in a remote area of southwestern Vancouver Island 3 years ago.
4: It wasn't the first time Adam Steenbergen and Michael Lear had put on bulletproof vests and shot each other as a game, but it would be the last. At a sentencing hearing last week, a BC Supreme Courtroom heard the pair had spent a night in March 2023 drinking and doing cocaine. The next day, they headed up a remote logging road with a pair of guns and a vest they'd never used before. Lear put it on, and Steenbergen shot him with a semi-automatic pistol. The bullet sent bone fragments into Lear's heart, causing massive bleeding. It was nearly 3 hours before Steenbergen could get help. By then, too late for Lear. Steenbergen admitted he'd pulled the trigger, telling police the pair had been intoxicated at the time. The judge ruled Steenbergen hadn't meant to kill his friend and was genuinely remorseful. But in handing down the 4-year mandatory minimum sentence, she called Lear's death a product of breathtaking recklessness. Simon Little, CBC News, Vancouver.
0: The Surrey School District says it's making new investments for students and in classrooms following budget constraints and program cuts. Keir Junos explains.
5: School trustee Terry Allen says after years of slashing budgets, Surrey Schools is in a better position to invest in services.
6: Basically putting in the funding to those students that need it the most.
5: He says the district is hiring 40 educational support workers and expanding its mental health program to 14 of its 21 high schools. But that was only made possible by its current financial position. It's expecting a $3.8 million operating deficit next year, which Allen says will be made up for by a possible surplus this year. In 2025, Surrey Schools posted a $16 million deficit and it had to close the gap. A band program ended, bus services reduced, the White Rock Learning Center was closed, dozens of support workers laid off. And while 40 new hires are coming, Parent Advisory Committee President Ann Whitmore says schools and students are still at a loss.
7: It doesn't match the

0: Was there? Maybe. We could see some snow.
1: Yes, we could.
0: Through the Coquihalla Summit or something like that over the weekend. So
1: between Merritt, I was going to say, Merritt and Hope.
0: Yeah, could happen.
1: Could happen.
0: Lisa Christensen, wrapping things up?
1: Yes, one collision crash eastbound Highway 17 just before Tannery in the right lane. That is the only problem. Being a pretty light rush hour this morning, as everyone, I guess, took a little extra day off, and you can expect maybe a thunder shower later in the day.
0: Lady.
1: And maybe I'll learn to speak later.
0: Maybe you'll see a thunder shower, lady.
1: Lady.
0: Thank you, Lisa. Fun to have you around this week. Appreciate it.
1: My pleasure.
0: And time to thank everybody who put the program together this week. Reporter and editor this week, and traffic reporter, Lisa Christensen. Studio technicians, Burke Johnson and Allison Cole, who jumped in because Burke went off to New York for a while. Lawrence Watt, our studio director. Our visuals director is Greg Kisser. And of course, Lawrence reporting on all of the FIFA stuff this week as well. Gurusi Singh, Ali Patarga, Caroline Chan, Alan Regan, Goldie Pohl, Sophie Woodruff, Zachar Robko, and Divya Banerjee are our associate producers. Arden McLeod, who's just finished up his internship. Bye to you, Arden. The senior producer of the early edition is Julia Lipscomb. Thank you for listening. Have a great weekend.

0: That is Michelle Montano with his song Fast Wine. Before that, you heard part of Tom Power's conversation with the king of soca, Michelle Montano, talking about the history of carnival around the world. In the second half, he discusses his groundbreaking Tiny Desk performance, what's next for the future of soca, and which country has the best KFC. You gotta listen for that. His answer to the last question is way more philosophical than I expected. I'm Garby Bailey, and Q is back in a flash.
1: Good morning, it's 10:30. I'm Drew Karakis. You're listening to CBC Radio 1. Vancouver police say drugs and mental health issues might have been factors in an incident this morning that left three people injured, one of them critically. Officers were called to the West End after reports of a person in a Jeep driving erratically. The vehicle allegedly drove through part of Nelson Park and along a sidewalk, forcing people in the area to scramble out of the way. A senior riding an electric scooter was allegedly hit and is now in hospital with serious injuries. Two Vancouver police officers were also hurt when the Jeep rammed their cruiser. Chilliwack RCMP say a man has now been charged in connection with an alleged abduction attempt at an elementary school in the Fraser Valley this week. Police were called at about 9 o'clock Wednesday morning after a man wearing what was described as a purple bunny-like mask allegedly tried to remove a 7-year-old girl from the school grounds. Investigators say another person intervened and returned the child to the school. Police arrested the suspect a short time later. Police say the accused and the child are not known to each other. And a BC man has been sentenced to 4 years in prison after he pleaded guilty to manslaughter. The judge called the death of the man's friend a matter of breathtaking recklessness. In the weather, Environment Canada says we'll have showers today, possibly even some lightning this afternoon. Today's high near 12.

0: That was Ibril with her song Stranger in You off her new album, In Copula. And that's it for Q today. Q This Week was produced by Ben Edwards, Deanne Eros, Vanessa Nigro, Cora Nijuan, Liv Pascarelli, Adriel Smiley, and Catherine Stockhausen. Our digital team is Sabina Wex, Vivian Rashot, March Mercanti, and Nathan Chisholm. Our production assistant is Zoe Morris. Sam Hashmi is our engineer with help from Shirley Gao. Our director is Caitlin Swan. Our senior producer is Matt Murphy. Beza Seifa is our executive producer. I'm Garby Bailey, sitting in for Tom Power. See you next time.
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2: Feel that? 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
3: If I were to tell you there's a movie about talking sheep who have to solve the murder of their beloved shepherd, you'd probably assume it was AI slop. Well, The Sheep Detectives is a real movie. It's written by the guy who made The Last of Us, and it's actually kind of good. That's coming up on the group chat.
4: This is CBC News from Vancouver. Good morning, I'm Drew Karankis, and we begin with some breaking news. The federal and Alberta governments have signed a deal laying the groundwork for a new oil pipeline to the BC coast. It builds on a memorandum signed by the Prime Minister and Alberta's Premier last year. Marina von Stackelberg has the details from Ottawa.
5: An oil pipeline from Alberta to Canada's west coast could begin construction in less than a year and a half. The Alberta and federal governments laid out that swift timeline in a new implementation agreement. Alberta will first submit a detailed plan to Ottawa's Major Projects Office by July 1st of this year. Then by October, the federal government will decide if it is a project of national interest. If yes, it would be fast-tracked. Shovels could be in the ground as early as September of next year. In return, Alberta must follow through on its carbon capture project to reduce emissions. The agreement also sets the effective price on carbon emissions in Alberta to $130 per ton by 2040. That is substantially lower than Ottawa previously required. Officials have not said how the new deal will impact Canada's ability to reach its climate change goals. Marina von Stackelberg, CBC News, Ottawa.
4: Vancouver police say one person has been critically injured and two police officers are being treated in hospital for less serious injuries after an incident early this morning in the West End. The VPD says witnesses reported seeing a Jeep driving erratically near Nelson Park. It drove through a section of the park and along a sidewalk at about 5:30 this morning. Several people had to scramble to get out of the Jeep's way. One person, a senior on a motorized scooter, was hit and seriously injured. Police say the driver was eventually stopped when the vehicle rammed a police cruiser. The suspect was trapped inside. He was arrested when he was finally freed. Chilliwack RCMP say a 49-year-old man who is known to police has been charged in connection with the attempted abduction of a young girl from a school in the Fraser Valley this week. It happened Wednesday morning on the grounds of Chilliwack Central Elementary School. Officers were called to the school just after 9 o'clock after a man allegedly tried to remove the child from the school property. Witnesses told police the man had been wearing a purple bunny-like mask at the time. A parent intervened and brought the girl back to the school. The child wasn't injured and the suspect was arrested a short time afterwards. Overseas, an outbreak of Ebola has killed dozens of people in the Democratic Republic of the Congo in Central Africa. Health officials say for now the outbreak is concentrated in an eastern province. But Dr. Mohamed Yacoub Janabi with the World Health Organization says it could spread quickly to neighboring regions and countries.
6: Population movement is linked to mining and cross-border trade accelerates the speed. So it's a very densely populated area, and this naturally increased the transmission rate.
4: The world's deadliest outbreak of Ebola was in 2018, when more than 2,000 people died. China has agreed to renew some import licenses for U.S. beef and review other concerns about agricultural trade. Both presidents say their summit was a success. Chris Brown reports.
7: As Donald Trump jetted back to the United States on Air Force One, he hyped an incredible visit.
8: We made some fantastic trade deals, great for both countries.
7: President Xi Jinping, however, made no mention of anything specific the two leaders agreed to. So far, we've established a new relationship between our two countries, he said, a constructive and strategic relationship. With top U.S. CEOs traveling with Trump and major issues to deal with, including microchip exports to China, financial markets have reacted poorly to the lack of any post-visit announcements.
8: We feel very similar, right? We want that to end.
7: If Xi plans to try to help Trump end the war in the Persian Gulf that the U.S. president started, he gave no indication of it. Instead, a Chinese statement said the conflict should never have happened and has no reason to continue. Chris Brown, CBC News, London.
4: And that's the CBC News from Vancouver. Turning to the weather now for Metro Vancouver and the South Coast, Environment Canada says we'll have a few showers today. There's also a risk of lightning in the afternoon. Winds gusting at times to 50 kilometers an hour near the water. Today's high near 12. Tonight, showers ending near midnight with a lingering chance of thunder, and the overnight low near 8. Tomorrow, a chance of showers in the morning with some partial clearing expected later in the day. Right now in downtown Vancouver, it's 11 degrees and mostly cloudy.

0: God Is premieres today in the U.S. It is the direct feature directorial debut of Alicia Harris, who is a playwright who adapted her own play. And I don't want you to think, oh, it's an adapted play, because you're not going to see that coming. This is a road trip movie. It's a revenge movie. It's like got mythic energy and incredible violence and like a cast that's incredible, including Vivica A. Fox and Sterling K. Brown and Janelle Monáe. And it is one of the movies I saw this year that just really knocked me out and that I cannot wait to go to again. Like, truly, I'm not joking. Like, Sheep Detectives, Is God Is, wow. Like, Bone Temple. These are the movies that right now for me, I'm holding these close. These are my favorites right now.
1: I plan on seeing Is God Is this very weekend. So thank you for that recommendation. Justine, what do you got, pal?
2: I have a classic take for those of us who are not in Cannes. You can go watch Abbas Kiarostami's Taste of Cherry on the Criterion Channel. Masterpiece. You cannot go wrong. It will put you in a really bad mood, and then maybe you'll have a little bit of hope at the end, but I think mileage will vary.
1: Yeah.
2: But it's honestly one of the greatest films of all time, so... for those of us stuck in Canada, that's what I recommend.
1: Also, I just love the audacity of being like, get a Criterion subscription. That's the thing that you should do with your weekend, y'all.
2: That's the only thing that I have now. I canceled all the others. I'm like, that's all I'm watching.
1: Rad, last word to you, pal. 30 seconds. What recommendations do you have, friend?
3: Yeah, I'm sorry. I'm going to have to go kind of dark and heavy with it. But I absolutely insist everyone watch The Yogurt Shop Murders. Really difficult crime, really difficult subject matter. But this is like a true crime masterpiece that dropped last August. The filmmaker Margaret Brown really made it like this Twin Peaks coded deconstruction of the true crime genre and a meditation on police abuses and then the culture at large when these crimes happen. And the reason I'm saying watch it now is because next week they have a new final episode, a fifth episode that's coming, because when this show premiered, they solved the crime.
1: Okay.
0: Like during. It was so crazy, the timing.
1: I'm interested. I like the darkness recommendation. You'd be like, hey, just it's heavy, but that's also okay. It's a thing for you to sit with. I really appreciate your time, you guys. This has been wonderful. Thank you so much for your time. Really appreciate it.
3: Thank you.
1: Talk to you guys soon. Yes, of course. Rad 7play is a freelance film critic based in Toronto, although currently we're a little bit mad at him because he's in Cannes, France. It's fine. Rad, it's fine. Justine Smith is a freelance writer based in Montreal, and Christy Puchko is a film editor at Mashable. She's in New York City. My name is Alamine Abdul Mahmoud. This show is called Commotion. We'll be back on Monday. We'd love to see you then. Have a great day.
4: Good morning. Here are your headlines from the CBC Vancouver newsroom. I'm Tarnjeet Parmar. A senior is in the hospital in critical condition after a serious vehicle incident in Vancouver's West End this morning. Vancouver police say at 5:30 they received reports of a driver behaving erratically and striking multiple objects near Comox and Broughton Streets. The driver hit the senior, who was on a motorized vehicle before crashing into a VPD cruiser, sending two officers to the hospital. That suspect was arrested and remains in custody. Chilliwack RCMP say a man has been arrested and charged in the attempted abduction of a 7-year-old girl from Chilliwack Central Elementary. They say on Wednesday morning, a man allegedly tried to remove that child from school property when a bystander stepped in and brought her back. The girl was not hurt, and the suspect was arrested and charged with kidnapping a person under the age of 16. The suspect and the child did not know each other, and that suspect is in court today. And in a landmark decision, the Supreme Court of Canada has ruled victims of intimate partner violence can now sue for damages. The court has created a new tort, which is the legal basis for a civil lawsuit. It is allowing victims of intimate partner violence to sue their abusers for financial compensation. The new tort will cover acts of physical, psychological, sexual, and financial abuse. Those are your headlines from the CBC Vancouver newsroom. For more news anytime, you can go to the website cbc.ca/bc.
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1: Hey, hello, Canada. Thanks, Graham Clark. Welcome back to the Debaters. We are back in my old hometown of London,

0: sporting event ever on the planet, the FIFA World Cup. That's on Monday at noon Pacific, 1 in the Mountain Time. I'm Amy Bell, in for Michelle Elliott. Have a great long weekend and take care. We'll be back Tuesday. Hi, I'm Amy Bell, and this is your CBC Inbox. 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
7: This is CBC News from Vancouver. Good afternoon, I'm Robert Zimmerman. Alberta Premier Danielle Smith and Prime Minister Mark Carney have signed an agreement that could see an oil pipeline to BC's coast. Construction could begin by the fall of next year. Marina Von Stackelberg has the details.
8: An oil pipeline from Alberta to Canada's west coast could begin construction in less than a year and a half. The Alberta and federal governments laid out that swift timeline in a new implementation agreement. Alberta will first submit a detailed plan to Ottawa's major projects office by July 1st of this year. Then by October, the federal government will decide if it is a project of national interest. If yes, it would be fast-tracked. Shovels could be in the ground as early as September of next year. In return, Alberta must follow through on its carbon capture project to reduce emissions. The agreement also sets the effective price on carbon emissions in Alberta to $130 per ton by 2040. That is substantially lower than Ottawa previously required. Officials have not said how the new deal will impact Canada's ability to reach its climate change goals. Marina Von Stackelberg, CBC News, Ottawa.
7: U.S. President Donald Trump and China's Xi Jinping are calling their summit a success, but political observers are suggesting it was more about pageantry than policy. Chris Brown has more.
9: As Donald Trump jetted back to the United States on Air Force One, he hyped an incredible visit.
10: We've made some fantastic trade deals, great for both countries.
9: President Xi Jinping, however, made no mention of anything specific the two leaders agreed to. So far, we've established a new relationship between our two countries, he said, a constructive and strategic relationship. With top U.S. CEOs traveling with Trump and major issues to deal with, including microchip exports to China, financial markets have reacted poorly to the lack of any post-visit announcements.
10: We feel very similar, right? We want that to end.
9: If Xi plans to try to help Trump end the war in the Persian Gulf that the U.S. president started, he gave no indication of it. Instead, a Chinese statement said the conflict should never have happened and has no reason to continue. Chris Brown, CBC News, London.
7: The U.S. government will soon slap tariffs on another B.C. industry. Canadian-grown mushrooms are now being targeted. Ryan Kozleg with the Canadian Mushroom Growers Association says it was initiated by a group of U.S. growers who claim Canadian growers have an unfair advantage.
11: We maintain that there is no unfair advantage. Tax exemptions, which have existed for decades across the country and as well as all over the United States. Therefore, there really would not be any kind of unfair advantage that Canada would be providing to their farm producers.
7: Kozleg says nearly half of Canada's mushrooms are grown here in BC. A senior is in critical condition after an

0: information will come.
1: DR Congo has seen more than a dozen Ebola outbreaks in the last decade. African health agencies are now testing the strain of the virus circulating to see if it matches available vaccines. Dr. Maria von Kerkhove is an infectious disease epidemiologist with the WHO.
2: As this outbreak unfolds, we are ready to provide those should it turn out to be a strain where a vaccine can be used.
1: Some global health experts warn the outbreak could spread quickly due to limited resources in the affected areas. Christine Birack, CBC News, Toronto.
3: Now a look at the BC weather from Environment Canada. For the North Coast, cloudy with showers, high of 11. The Peace Region, risk of thunder today, up to 9. Central Interior, including Prince George, a mix of sun and cloud, high of 14. Boundary and Kootenay Regions, light rain, high of 11. The Okanagan and Southern Interior, including Kelowna, cloudy with showers today and up to 14 degrees. And for Metro Vancouver, Greater Victoria and the Fraser Valley, light rain for most of the day, up to about 11 degrees.
4: Welcome to CBC Music Live. I'm Odario Williams. We're at TD Music Hall in Toronto with Akinola Haba-Azar, better known by his initials, A-H-I, simply pronounced I. Well, he begins with a song off his latest album, The Light Behind the Sun. It's called My People.
5: We wanted to write a song that channeled the spirit of Bob Marley and my history. I'm half Jamaican, half Trinidadian. So we wanted to get into like the revolutionary spirit of the people and the connection to the people.
6: Come on, y'all. How y'all doing tonight?

0: That's Young Kai recorded live at the Mod Club in Toronto. Please join me next Friday afternoon for lots more of that concert on CBC Music Live. 2 p.m., half hour later, Newfoundland. 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I'm Odario Williams. Have a wonderful week. Till next time.
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0: coming up in this half hour of the show, Canada and Alberta have struck a major deal on carbon pricing for the province and brings that path toward building a pipeline possibly closer. We'll talk to Federal Natural Resources Minister about what this means for BC and for climate targets. Right now, 3:05, time to check in on traffic with Steve John.
1: Good afternoon, Michelle. We're currently getting reports of a crash in Richmond. This is on Highway 91 eastbound near Knight Street. The left lane is currently blocked, and that's creating some pretty significant delays. Lots of heavy delays southbound on Highway 99 in Richmond as well. A little bit uncharacteristic for a Friday afternoon, but since we're heading towards a long weekend, lots of folks are on the go. I'd imagine some of that traffic going southbound on Highway 99. Those are folks heading to the ferry terminals and also even the borders. So lots of folks are really looking to spend a little bit of time outside of town this long weekend. We're seeing those same delays reflected eastbound on Highway 1, just in the Abbotsford area and a little bit farther east of that as people make their way towards Chilliwack to Hope and then onwards to the Fraser Valley. Let's take a look at border crossings as folks make their way south to the United States. Quite the significant wait that we're seeing at some of the major border crossings here in the lower mainland, at least 2 hour wait time at the Peace Arch border crossing, about an hour and a half at Pacific Highway, 20 minutes at Aldergrove, and 30 minutes at Sumas. We'll have more on that and the ferries coming up in about 10 minutes.
0: Yeah, that's going to be crucial information as we head into the long weekend. What's happening at the ferries? Let's take a look at your weather as well. More crucial information as we head
1: always,
0: into the long weekend.
1: Arguably most important.
0: Yeah, exactly. People waiting with bated breath, but we all know it's colder today, right?
1: Yes.
0: We're quite a bit cooler, sitting at 11 degrees now under light rain in Vancouver. And yes, chance of showers throughout the day, possibly a thunderstorm this afternoon as well. And into the evening. Tomorrow, mainly cloudy, again with a chance of showers, a high of 16 degrees. And Sunday, as I mentioned yesterday, that will be the dry day. But things look like it will be clouding over, a mix of sun and cloud rather than just sunny for tomorrow, a high of 16 degrees, mix of sun and cloud as well on the holiday Monday. So there you go. It is now 3:08 here on the Coast on CBC. Well, the federal and Alberta governments have advanced an agreement that could see construction on an oil pipeline from Alberta to BC's coast as early as September 2027. It's part of a deal Prime Minister Mark Carney and Premier Daniel Smith signed today. Now, the agreement builds on that MOU that the two signed last year. It also includes a plan to increase Alberta's effective carbon price to $130 per ton by 2040. That is lower than what had been planned, though, under Justin Trudeau. Now, joining me with more on this is the Federal Minister of Energy and Natural Resources, Tim Hodgson. Good afternoon.
2: Well, Michelle, good to be here.
0: Very good to have you with us, Minister. This is a deal that's been signed with Alberta. What does it mean for BC?
2: What it means for British Columbia is there's an opportunity to see all across this country the federal government and the provincial governments work together to realize their ambitions. With respect to Alberta's ambitions, the agreement clearly says that there will need to be significant benefits for British Columbia, and I know the next steps are the federal government, the Alberta government, and the BC government will be sitting down to chat about that. But really importantly, as I chatted with Premier Eby yesterday, Premier Eby has said he has a series of projects that he wants to see the federal government help bring to realization. The Premier has identified 35 different projects that he'd like to see the federal government work with him to bring to reality. And I've indicated, and the Prime Minister have indicated, that we share that goal. A strong British Columbia is a strong Canada. I spent the last week here in British Columbia visiting a series of significant projects that would really move the needle on jobs and GDP growth, that would help fund the services that the people of British Columbia could take advantage of. I visited LNG Canada, which we made an announcement on yesterday,
0: yes,
2: which is moving closer. The Port of Stewart, the Brucejack mine, the KSM mine. We went and visited the Red Chris mine, which we've also referred to the Major Projects Office. We

0: toward the North Coast transmission line, which we've also preferred.
1: Yes,
0: so there's a whole opportunity here.
1: Yes, and those are projects certainly that have been touted by the premier, and as you mentioned yesterday as well, moving forward on LNG and that terminal and the expansion there. When it comes to this this deal with Alberta on carbon pricing, earlier this week, Premier Eby said it would mean BC is not in a competitive position if Alberta has a special federal carbon price that other provinces don't. Do you see this? Will this become the new standard for other provinces, or will it only apply to Alberta?
0: So the Prime Minister said today that he would offer equivalency with all the other provinces. Each province has their own carbon pricing system. And he said that any deal that's available to Alberta would be available to other provinces. So I think BC can take comfort in that. But from a climate perspective, I mean, I see this as a huge win. For your listeners, I think the really important thing is, the thing to focus on with respect to this agreement is the effective or the market price for carbon. Before Canada signed the MOU with Alberta, the effective or the market price was $20 a ton. We now have agreement with the province of Alberta that that effective price will go to $130 a ton. That's 6.5 times where it was before we started. It's a 650% increase in the effective price for carbon. What that will do is encourage private sector investors to invest in more technology to reduce our carbon footprint. In this case, it's going to take 16 million tons per annum of carbon out of the atmosphere. That's the equivalent of taking almost 5 million cars off the road. So this is a win for the climate.
1: So given there is an increase, I'll get to climate in a moment, because there is a long list of environmental groups that have been critical today. But given that there is an increase, does that help or hurt the chances of finding a private proponent for that pipeline that Alberta has been pushing for?
0: So we are confident in working with Alberta that we can deliver a clear, effective price for carbon that keeps Canada competitive in the world. As Premier Smith has said, this is a strategy that will future-proof the industry as the world moves to net zero. And we have, you know, again, we have a commitment from Alberta that we will move to net zero by 2050. So
1: there's no commitment from a private proponent right now.
0: Alberta has said they will deliver a private proponent. That's up to Alberta to do, and when they do, we will welcome that.
1: When it comes to that pipeline, as you know, there is staunch opposition from both the provincial government and BC's coastal First Nations. You were with Premier Eby yesterday. What are the conversations like? What are you saying to him to make the case for a pipeline?
0: What the agreement says is Alberta will come forward with a proposal on July 1st. When they do, they've committed that they will work with BC, and there will be significant economic benefits for British Columbia. They've also committed that they will help advance a number of projects that are important to British Columbia, like interties between the BC grid and the Alberta grid, so we could share more renewables between the two provinces. And so I think there is a win-win here. Now, it's up to Alberta to come forward with that project and to demonstrate the economic benefit to British Columbia and to work with the federal government to honor the obligation to consult with First Nations, and that's what we intend to do.
1: Is there discussion around a southern route that might be more palatable to BC?
0: It is up to Alberta to propose a route. I listened to Premier Smith's news conference today. She said they're still studying several routes, so they need to do the work and come up with their preferred work, do the work of consultation with the affected First Nations, and then demonstrate in a collective way with the province of British Columbia that there's economic benefit to British Columbia when that route is finalized.
1: Let me ask you about the environment then.

0: So today we heard from the Sierra Club of BC calling today's announcement, saying that it marks another step in a reckless pattern, abandoning Canada's environmental laws and climate commitments to advance the wishes of Alberta and U.S.-owned oil companies. Clean Energy Canada also called the MOU a step backwards when it comes to reducing climate change-causing emissions from big industry. Criticism as well from your colleague, former Environment Minister Stephen Guilbeault. So given all the announcements that are being presented to be in the face of tariffs in the United States, the need to diversify our economy, is the environment falling by the wayside?
1: Absolutely not. I understand the concerns that some of those folks have. But look, here's the reality. You can have a perfect policy on paper that is meaningless if it doesn't survive politically and doesn't actually drive investment into the technologies that will reduce carbon emissions. And the reality is the previous policies were not working. We had in Alberta a market price for carbon that was only $20 a ton, not the headline price of $130 a ton or $90, which the premier, but it was $20 a ton. At that price, there will be no investment in emission reduction. We now have an agreement with the province of Alberta, a shared agreement, a shared desire to get to net zero, and a commitment to get to a market price that is 6.5 times higher, 650% higher. That will attract capital. That will attract investment into the technologies, which will drive the reduction in emissions. And the first and most important of those investments is the Pathways Projects, which will take enough carbon out of the atmosphere. It's the equivalent of taking almost 5 million cars off the road. But that's just the beginning. There are, I think, 70 different projects already underway that are relying on this new carbon price. It's $57 billion worth of investment in new carbon capture and reduction technologies. This is creating a whole industry here in Canada around reducing carbon emissions that we can export all around the world. So I understand they liked the policy that was on paper. It wasn't working. We're moving to a pragmatic approach, which is going to deliver real results with real investment and create real emission reductions.
0: And your government likes to frame your decisions as pragmatic. You know, on the one hand, you've heard the criticisms from environmentalists and climate advocates. And as you say, you've listed industry support for today's announcement, but there are others on the other side who will say, well, there should just be none, like the federal conservatives, for example. So in a sense, does going down the middle really achieve anything?
1: So I spent much of my career before getting into government in the private sector, and giving clarity, giving a consistent policy, so one that survives multiple types of government, and giving that clarity is incredibly important to committing capital. And what this agreement does is it puts financial teeth behind a clear and consistent market price for carbon out to 2050. And when you do that, you will get people investing in emissions reduction. And at the end of the day, that's way more powerful than words on a page that no one's actually following.
0: Minister, we appreciate your time. Thank you so much for joining us.
1: Thank you very much. And
0: you take care. Tim Hodgson, Minister of Energy and Natural Resources. Past 3:00 now. This is On the Coast here on CBC. I'm Michelle Elliott. I'm in for Gloria Makarenko this week. Thank you so much for joining us. It is a Friday, which means that Darius Madavi will join us in our next half hour with his weekly

0: science quiz. So if you want to play along, you can email us now, on the coast at cbc.ca. And do include your phone number so we can call you back so you can play. Steve Jung doesn't play.
1: I do play. I'm just not eligible to win the prize.
0: Right. Yeah, that's true. You play along. I meant like you don't play about traffic, you know?
1: Yeah.
0: Like it's serious.
1: No, I take this very seriously.
0: Yeah, I know. I know you do. How are things going?
1: We do have a crash in Richmond on Highway 91 eastbound near Knight Street. The left lane is currently blocked. No reports of stalls or crashes in other parts of the province. We do see some delays on highways leaving the lower mainland as people make their way south to the United States, but also head towards the interior and other parts of the province. We are taking a look at ferries as well. It looks like some of those sailings on the Tawasin-Swartz Bay route are a little bit behind schedule today, but that's just because of so many people using the line. The Spirit of British Columbia left about 15 to 17 minutes behind schedule, sailing from Tawasin to Swartz Bay, and it looks like the Coastal Renaissance, the 4 o'clock sailing from Tawasin to Swartz Bay, full up on vehicle space. Hopefully you have your reservations, or you could try walking on as a foot passenger. We'll have more coming up in just a few minutes.
0: Steve, thank you very much. 20 minutes past 3 o'clock now here on the coast. Canada's Public Health Agency is warning that measles could spread more easily during the FIFA World Cup. Crowded stadiums and public transit are the biggest concern, especially with cases circulating in Canada. For a closer look, we've reached Dr. Christopher Labos, a cardiologist and epidemiologist, and he joins us from Montreal. Dr. Labos, good to talk to you again. Thanks for joining us.
2: Oh, happy to be here.
0: Why is measles a big concern for health officials as we head into the FIFA World Cup?
2: Well, here's the thing. Anytime you have a large number of people coming together, there's always going to be the potential for spread of an infectious disease. In the current context, you have people coming from all across the world, coming from parts of the world where measles cases are surging, where vaccination rates could be low. So you put that many people together in one place, it's going to be very easy for this virus to spread from person to person.
0: And how much of that is, you know, there was a time when we didn't worry about measles. You know, what has changed over the last couple of years?
2: Well, it's basically the flagging vaccination rates, which has made it that it is possible for measles to spread in this country, right? When vaccination rates were high, even if somebody did contract measles overseas and bring it back into, you know, Canada, it generally didn't spread that far. There are always little outbreaks here and there, but it's the flagging vaccination rates that have made the situation a little bit more hairy than it once was.
0: Wow. And so would you say that, is there any kind of effort to try and ramp that up in time for the World Cup?
2: Well, I think there's always been an effort to ramp it up. I mean, the fact that we lost our measles elimination status recently was, I think, a big wake-up call for a lot of people. But it's hard. It's hard. And especially when you have a situation where people have trouble accessing the healthcare system because they don't have family doctors, they don't have pediatricians. I mean, there are barriers to vaccination, and trying to address those is a long-term goal. It's not something that's going to be fixed from, you know, 1 week to the next.
0: Mm. And so when you look at a global event like this, it's travelers, yes, of course, coming from all different countries, close proximity, how does that exacerbate things then?
2: Well, here's the thing. Measles is one of the most infectious viruses that we have, arguably even more infectious than COVID-19. So when you have vulnerable people, meaning somebody that has no antibodies to measles because they never caught measles in the past and never got vaccinated, even very sort of casual contact with somebody is going to make it possible that you could get infected because it spreads just so easily. So you take a mass of people, put them together into one space, even if it is an outdoor stadium, you're going to have so many people so close together, it's going to be very easy for this virus to spread.
0: And does being vaccinated protect you?
2: Yes, absolutely. Absolutely. If everybody in Canada had 2 doses of the measles vaccine, this would not be an issue, right? Because we can get rid of measles. We've done it before. We can do it again. And this is really the issue. It's that you need 2 doses of the measles vaccine to get vaccinated. And an important caveat to this is that, you know, if you are of a certain age, like me, right, if you are a child of the 80s, you probably only got 1 dose of the measles vaccine because we only shifted over to a 2-dose schedule in the early 90s. So if you only got 1 dose of the measles vaccine as a kid, you maybe don't have optimal protection. And so there is a very large number of people out there walking around thinking they're okay. And up until recently, they were, because there was no measles in this country. But now that measles is making a resurgence, maybe worthwhile to look into whether you got 1 or 2 doses as a kid. And if you only got 1, maybe get that second.
0: That's a good reminder. What symptoms should

0: people watch out for?
1: So for the first 2 weeks, that's the incubation period. So you probably won't have anything. 2 weeks is the average. Could be more, could be less. Initially, it's going to be like fever, cough, runny nose, red eyes. It could be very difficult to sort of differentiate that from most other viruses. Excuse me. But about 48 hours into that, that's when you start to get the typical measles rash, the red spots that start on your face and spread down to the rest of your body. That's going to be the real sign that this is measles and not just a run-of-the-mill virus.
0: So what advice do you have for folks then?
1: I mean, listen, look into your vaccination status. This is really a simple problem to solve. I say simple, it's actually quite, you know, complicated. But if you have 2 doses of the measles vaccine, you are essentially sitting pretty. You don't need to worry about this. Just make sure you got those 2 doses, because right now it's sort of on you to make sure that your vaccines are up to date. And so people just need to take personal ownership of their own medical vial.
0: This is a timely conversation, Dr. Labos. Thank you very much.
1: My pleasure. You take care.
0: You too. Dr. Christopher Labos is an epidemiologist and cardiologist in Montreal. It's now 26 minutes past 3 o'clock. This is On the Coast here on CBC. Well, yeah, we have Vancouver, of course, hosting World Cup games. Toronto's the other one. And when you think Toronto, yes, you think Drake. Now, he's been teasing Iceman, his 9th studio album, for many months now. Last month, he built a 25-foot mountain of ice blocks in a downtown Toronto parking lot. Last night, he took over the CN Tower, covering it with icy blue projections. And then at midnight, he dropped Iceman, along with 2 other surprise albums, Maid of Honor and Habib T. Well, for Maid of Honor, this is New Bestie.
2: Yeah. Just wait, just wait. Just wait. Just wait.

0: That's Drake with New Bestie from one of his three new albums, Maid of Honor. And let me just remind you, we are looking for a contestant for our Friday quiz with Darius Medavi. He does a weekly science quiz. If you'd like to play along, you can email us now at onthecoast@cbc.ca. Include your phone number and you get a chance to play Darius's quiz coming up in about 20 minutes from now. Right now, Steve Jung is back with a look at traffic.
1: Michelle, we're getting reports that the crash in Richmond on Highway 91 eastbound near Knight Street, that has now been cleared. We do see some heavier delays just on Highway 91 going in both directions, eastbound and westbound. We'll see if we can find out what's going on there. Could just be a lot of folks on the move this afternoon. And we're also watching the border crossings for folks who might be looking to spend time in the United States this upcoming long weekend. Still a very heavy wait time at the Peace Arch border crossing. 2 hours there, about an hour at Pacific Highway. So it's improved a little bit. Still looking at about 20 minutes at the Sumas border crossing.

0: crossing. No reports of other stalls or crashes around the province. We'll have more coming up in just a few minutes.
1: Steve, thank you very much. Again, if you want to play the quiz, it's on the coast at cbc.ca. Do include your name and phone number. I'm Michelle Elliott in for Gloria Makarenko here and on the coast. We'll be back with you right after the news.
2: This is CBC News from Vancouver. Good afternoon, I'm Robert Zimmerman. Premier David Eby says the deal between Ottawa and Alberta over a low carbon price amounts to rewarding bad behavior. As Katie DeRosa reports, it's a deal Alberta's premier says will pave the way for an oil pipeline to BC's coast.
3: Premier David Eby is not happy about the carbon price deal announced by Prime Minister Mark Carney and Alberta Premier Danielle Smith that makes a bitumen pipeline to BC much more likely. In a statement, Eby says, quote, "It cannot be the case that projects that get prioritized in Canada are those where a premier threatens to leave the country." Danielle Smith insists that if Albertans see that Canada is working for them, support for separatism will go down. Michael Bernstein, head of nonprofit Clean Prosperity, says the deal strikes a balance between several different goals.
4: And so that includes emissions reductions. It also includes energy development. It also includes trying to advance national unity.
3: Alberta will submit a proposal for the pipeline by July 1st. By October, Ottawa will decide whether it is a project of national interest. Eby, however, points out the proposed pipeline still has no private sector proponent or a route. Katie DeRosa, CBC News, Victoria.
2: A man known to police has been arrested and charged with the attempted kidnapping of a young girl. RCMP alleged 49-year-old Joel McGillis tried to take a 7-year-old from Chilliwack Central Elementary Wednesday morning. A nearby parent intervened and brought the child back unharmed. Superintendent Darren Pankratz is with Chilliwack RCMP.
5: Joel McGillis, who's a 49-year-old male, has been charged with kidnapping a person under the age of 16 years old. He currently remains in custody, and his next court appearance is scheduled for later today. Joel McGillis and the child are not known to one another, and the police believe this is an isolated incident.
2: RCMP are asking for witnesses who saw someone wearing a purple bunny mask in the area. A senior has been critically injured and two police officers have been taken to the hospital in what investigators are calling a vehicle ramming in Vancouver's West End. Amelia John has more.
6: It all started around 5:30 this morning when reports came in of a Jeep driving erratically on Comox Street. Vancouver Police Constable Darren Wong says the suspected driver allegedly hit several objects near the Nelson Park dog area and narrowly missed pedestrians who had to run out of harm's way.
7: Unfortunately, there was an elderly senior that was driving a motorized scooter that was not able to evade the vehicle and was struck in the incident.
6: The elderly man was critically hurt, while two police officers have also been taken to hospital after the Jeep crashed into their cruiser.
7: For those officers involved in this crash, it looks like it was a very dramatic, very courageous deed that they did, putting themselves at risk in order to stop future harm.
6: The suspect's vehicle ended up flipping on its side. The alleged driver now in police custody. Wong says mental health and drug use issues may be possible factors in the case. Amelia John, CBC News, Vancouver.
2: Victims of intimate partner violence can now make use of a new tort to sue their abusers. A ruling from the Supreme Court of Canada acknowledges that while existing torts like assault are in place, a specific tool was necessary to identify the harms of coercion and compounded abuse in intimate partner violence. And the Filipino community in Victoria is celebrating a milestone anniversary for a community center many consider a home away from home. Jonna Bailon has the details.
8: What the Supreme Court of Canada today did is
9: this is not just a building. Basically, it's a home for all Filipino Canadians.
10: Melissa Badua is the president of the Bayanihan Cultural and Housing Society, which is celebrating 25 years of the Philippine Bayanihan Community Center. It opened in 2001 after the society bought the property in downtown Victoria. The community credits the center's longevity to unity and the elders who've been there from the start. Annette Beach is one of them and wants younger generations and newcomers to know they have a place to call home.
11: This is where our roots and culture, and we are actually showcasing everything that we have as a Filipino and as well as

0: We're welcoming everyone.
1: President of the Victoria Filipino Canadian Association, Mike Caparaz.
2: This is a celebration of hope. This is a celebration of art resilience and celebration of unity.
1: Community leaders are hoping to expand to a new and bigger space. 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
3: Good afternoon. Welcome back to On the Coast here on CBC. I'm Michelle Elliott, sitting in for Gloria Makarenko. And coming up in this half hour of the show, we are starting to get into outdoor market season. That's right. And North Vancouver's Shipyards Market, the night market there, opens today. We'll hear more about it in a few moments. And as we head into the long weekend, we'll check in on the price of gas during our business report. Plus, Darius Madhavi will be here with his science quiz. Right now at 3:35, Steve Jung is back with a look at the roads.
4: Michelle, we're continuing to watch just some of those very heavy delays at some of our usual trouble spots. We're seeing some heavy eastbound delays on Highway 1 heading down through the cut and heading towards the Iron Workers Memorial Bridge. Lots of heavy traffic eastbound on Highway 1 going through the Cassiar Tunnel. And we're seeing very heavy delays westbound on Highway 91 in Richmond. This is in that portion sort of between Knight Street and the north end of the Alex Fraser Bridge called the East-West Connector. Just going through the S-curve right now, it looks very heavy and a little bit unusual for this time of day. I'm thinking that there might actually be a crash of some kind there, but we don't have any confirmation on that. If you do drive through that area and you see something, do let us know. 236-330-2623. 236-330-2623. You can send us a text message there, but please do so only when it's safe. Eastbound on Highway 91, still a little bit congested. Part of that is because of an earlier crash that happened in Richmond. It happened near Knight Street, and that was causing the left lane to be blocked. Otherwise, no reports of stalls or crashes in other parts of the province. We'll keep an eye on all of that for you. However, still looking in pretty good shape on Highway 1 on Vancouver Island, just leaving the downtown core of Victoria as people make their way home, heading towards the Malahat and then farther up north to places like Duncan and Nanaimo, and then continuing to northern parts of the island. We'll have more coming up in just a few minutes.
3: Steve, thank you very much. It's 3:37 now here on the coast. And Chris Edwards is here with today's business news. Hi, Chris.
5: Good afternoon, Michelle.
3: Yes, and as we were just hearing, things are going to ramp up on the roads as we head into the long weekend. How are gas prices looking?
5: They're way up. Not that most drivers need me to say that. Mm-hmm. According to data analytics firm Calibrate Canada, the average price of gas across the country is now $1.96 a liter. That's up nearly 7% from last week and 46% compared to a year ago. Though in Vancouver, you guys are way above average. Yeah. You're at $2.23 a liter, and that's just for regular gas. For mid-grade and premium, you'll have to add at least 10% to that.
3: Wow.
5: And a reason for higher gas prices is primarily the war in Iran, which has choked off the global supply of oil, and there's currently no end in sight for that. Now, more than 80% of the oil and natural gas that goes through the Strait of Hormuz goes to Asia, not here. We here in North America produce more than enough oil ourselves, but remember, the price of oil is set globally. And even if the war ends tomorrow, it will take weeks, if not months or years, for capacity to come back online and reserves to be refilled. So bottom line, budget for prices this high or higher for the rest of the summer.
3: Yeah. Staycation it is, right? Mm. As close as you can stay to your home. Moving to tech, a medical startup is taking pre-orders for a new hearing aid that costs as low as $20. Can you tell us about them?
5: Yeah, $20 is an order of magnitude cheaper than regular hearing aids. Right now, conventional hearing aids are very expensive. They typically cost between $1,000 and $5,000 each here in Canada. And this startup, Amano Labs, which was actually founded by three students from McMaster University, say they've been able to drastically cut the cost of producing the device by replacing pricey electrical components with mechanical parts to replicate the inner ear. Now, Amano says their hearing aids aren't meant to offer the same level of performance as traditional electronic hearing aids. They just want to make hearing aids more accessible. And at $20 each, they certainly will do that. Technology journalist Carmi Levy says this would

0: clear medical devices and simply selling something for cheap over the counter may not be the optimal solution for everyone.
1: Just to put it into perspective, up to 10% of the global population is expected to have a disabling level of hearing loss by 2050. And StatsCan says just under 1 in 5 Canadians who need a hearing aid right now say price is a major hindrance for them.
2: Chris, finally, tell me about Harvard University and a dust up there over students getting A's.
1: Yeah, they're saying too many students are getting A's. According to Bloomberg, over 60% of Harvard students got A's in the most recent academic year. That's a big jump from 20 years ago when less than half the student body were getting A's. So clearly some grade inflation is going on, and Harvard faculty want to do something about it. They're voting this week to cap the number of A's in a given class to only 20% of students. Now, obviously, Harvard students are way above average by definition, and so you might say more of them simply deserve to get A's. But the Harvard faculty believe this is necessary and will restore confidence in the grading system, because letter grades are by definition relative to one another.
2: Right.
1: And by the way, I went to the University of Toronto, which prioritized making class averages around a B- to a C+, making it truly difficult to get an A, a source of never-ending resentment for me, but I understand why they did.
2: Oh, I'm glad you got that off your chest.
1: Hey, thank you.
2: Chris, thank you very much.
1: Thanks a lot.
2: Chris Edwards with the latest business news. It's now 3:42. This is On the Coast here on CBC. Well, it is almost summer, and that means festivals, outdoor markets, all kinds of open-air events across the South Coast. Well, our story producer, Gurpreet Cambo, is at the Shipyards Night Market in North Vancouver right now, where they are celebrating their 15th year. Hello, Gurpreet.
3: Hey, Michelle.
2: Is that a little bit of rainfall I'm hearing behind you?
3: Yeah, it's definitely raining out here today. It's just started to get going, the Shipyards Night Market today. Hopefully the rain thins out a little bit. But there's already a lot of vendors here. They're opening their stalls. Lots of really interesting food. And not just food, quite a few other interesting things as well. There's a band just doing their sound check here today. So we're right at the Shipyards just by Lonsdale Quay. So this is a great day to come and check it out. I mentioned the band. So they're called Venus and Mars, and they're doing a special selection of cover songs today, including a Spice Girls feature. I've got a couple of guests here with me who are involved with the Shipyards Night Market. So I've got Bill, and he's with the company that's running the night market. I've got Abigail, who's a vendor here. So I'm going to start with Bill. Bill, tell me a little more about what's happening here today.
4: Thanks. It's Mike, and I appreciate you being here. It's our first night of the year. We have some great musicians, two different bands, with the Lawrence Meyer and the Exchange opening up for Venus and Mars, as you mentioned, who have been practicing a Spice Girls bit for several months now. It's going to be pretty exciting. I've got a great lineup of food trucks with all sorts of interesting food, and of course lots of artisan vendors that are hand curated every week, so we have different options every week, so it looks, the event is entirely different music lineup, so we encourage people to come down as many Fridays as they can.
3: And so how does it feel to be celebrating the 15th anniversary this year?
4: It's fantastic. This is it's an amazing event for the North Shore and for the Lower Mainland region. We draw people from everywhere, and we're really excited to be part of this long-running event.
3: And so, Abigail, so you have a unique apparel company here based in Vancouver. What can you tell me about that?
5: My name is Abigail. I'm from Present, Vancouver. So our brand is all about making the connection with the local community. We try to make clothes that people can wearable and feel connected to where they're living.
3: And so, I walked by your stall, and what struck me about it was that you had shirts that were based around the provincial flower of each province, of course, with the British Columbia one front and center. Why did you want to make that?
5: Because I always inspired by the nature in Canada, and also I feel like not many clothing brand that make the clothes that

0: emotionally connected with our where we're living. So I think it will be, I will prefer, I always want my sweatshirt. I'm a sweatshirt person. I like to wear what can represent my part of me.
1: What can you tell me about British Columbia's provincial flower?
0: It's actually the provincial flower of Colombia is not just the flower. It's actually a tree, a drying tree that I always can see on my neighbor. So it's around the community and it's around just the neighbor. Probably you can see across the street. It's a big flower cover. Right now it's the blooming season, so the whole tree covered by the white flower or pinkish flower is just beautiful as the tulips blossom.
1: And so what about your other Vancouver and BC inspired designs? What can you tell me about those?
0: So the BC design is about the provincial flower, and we also have the popular design is the Vancouver. That is my design that I took from the picture that I took from Granville Island. It's one of our historical bridge, the Barrah Bridge, and also the Granville Island. It's very beautiful, and I saw lots of customers from local, they love it too.
1: And you've generously offered a giveaway of your BC tree inspired sweatshirt as well. So thank you for that. Bill, last question to you. What else have you got coming up later on this summer?
2: We have a great music lineup. We're here on site for 4 weeks, and because of the major soccer event that's coming to our region, we are moving from this area up to First Street. And locally here, we're going to do a series of street parties featuring some of the region's best house music DJs, a collaboration with the Public Disco Organization on June 19th. And we have the two-day group is running a two-on-two soccer tournament, giving away tickets for the big event, and a couple other really fun activations on the street. So, plus, once we return back here July 24th, we continue with our live music, and we have a really stellar lineup of wonderful musicians for the rest of the summer.
1: Okay, so thanks to the both of you for joining us. Back to you, Michelle.
3: Gurpreet, thank you very much. That's our story producer, Gurpreet Campbell. He's over in North Vancouver at the Shipyard's Night Market that is opening today and is celebrating its 15th year as well. Now, we are giving away, as you mentioned, Gurpreet, as Gurpreet mentioned, one of his guests kindly and generously offered up a prize. So we are giving away one of those sweatshirts. I believe it is the one with the Pacific dogwood on it. So please send us an email onthecoast@cbc.ca. onthecoast@cbc.ca. Just tell us your name and put the word sweatshirt in there. It's about 11 minutes to 4 o'clock now, and Steve Jung is back with a look at traffic.
4: Michelle, we've got reports now. Two crashes in Richmond here in the Lower Mainland. One is westbound on Highway 91 at Number 7 Road in the left lane. That's the one causing those delays that we were talking about just a little bit earlier in the program. There's also a crash in Richmond at the intersection of Westminster Highway and Jacobs Road / Sideway Road. Just make sure you're watching out for that. Southbound and westbound traffic have been impacted by this, and we're also getting reports. This was actually flagged to us by one of our lovely colleagues, Darius Madavi. Actually, there is a wildfire that has closed Highway 52 about 45 kilometers east of Tumbler Ridge, a little bit closer to the boundary with Alberta. Just make sure you're aware of that. That has caused a closure of the Highway 52E specifically because of that wildfire. I'll have more coming up in just a few minutes.
3: Steve, thank you very much. And in fact, it is time now to check in with Darius Madavi, our science and climate specialist here at CBC Vancouver. Hi, Darius. Okay, so the latest on that wildfire.
5: Right. So we have seen that grow pretty quickly. It was just discovered yesterday right alongside the highway there. BC Wildfire Service listing it at about 100 hectares. And it is along one of the few places in the province where we haven't seen the wildfire danger drop very quickly. We still have moderate to high little pockets of extreme fire danger throughout parts of the central interior, extending over to the BC-Alberta border, as well as in the far northwest. So watching those areas. But for Vancouver Island and the Lower Mainland, fire danger has dropped

0: considerably. Although if you're on the east coast of Vancouver Island, inland sections, or down on the South Island, those areas still under moderate fire danger. And so the Wildfire Service is just urging people, you know, there's no campfire bans anywhere in the province, but as we head into the long weekend, they're just asking that people, I believe the words they used were recreate responsibly.
1: Absolutely. Recreate responsibly. Something to think about as we head into the weekend for sure. Now, it is about that time.

0: It is time to play Darius's weekly science quiz, and Allie joins us now from Langley. And Allie, you're playing for a CBC mug. Hello.
1: Hello.
0: Hi, Allie. Thank you for joining us.
1: Thank you.
0: Are you feeling good?
1: Feeling lucky.
0: Good. Right. I'm glad. All right. He's confident. All right, Darius, take it away.
2: All right. Well, I was off last Friday, but I had a quiz half written. So we're picking up where I left off. This quiz is in honor of Sir David Attenborough, who had his 100th birthday last Friday. So that is when this quiz was supposed to air, but that didn't quite happen. So we're doing it this week instead. David Attenborough, of course, a broadcaster, conservationist, who's inspired millions of people's love of the natural world and has worked on dozens of natural history documentaries. Allie, are you a fan of David Attenborough? Have you ever seen his documentaries?
1: Not really.
2: Well, that's all right, because the questions aren't actually about him himself. They're all tangentially related, so okay. You don't need to worry. You should be able to do just fine. Ready to jump in?
1: Sure.
2: All right. Question one. For me, personally, my first introduction to David Attenborough came when I turned 8, and one of my friends gave me a DVD collection of the groundbreaking Blue Planet and Planet Earth documentary series. In one of the most memorable scenes, filmed in the Arctic, a walrus is attempting to escape a predator, the largest land carnivore on Earth. Your question is, what kind of animal was it? A, wolverine, B, lynx, C, arctic wolf, or D, polar bear?
1: Polar bear.
2: Well done. One
0: Very
2: for one.
0: Nice,
2: no hesitation.
0: Allie.
2: Well done.
1: Okay.
2: Yeah, polar bears, largest land carnivore on Earth, and they qualify as marine mammals because they're so dependent on sea ice.
0: Yeah,
2: and the ocean.
0: Absolutely.
2: Question two. While I don't really need any excuse to celebrate David Attenborough, this isn't just any old birthday. It's his 100th, a whole century of Attenborough. 100 is a pretty special number in many respects, and one of the most well-known ways that 100 is important is that pure water boils at 100 degrees Celsius. But what about impure water? Your question is, what is the boiling point of salt water? A, above 100 degrees Celsius, B, below 100 degrees Celsius, or C, at 100 degrees Celsius?
1: A, above.
2: Well done. Yeah,
0: wow.
2: Again, no hesitation. Do you have a science background, perchance?
1: No, but I've boiled water before.
2: Okay, well, fair enough.
0: You've boiled salt water before?
2: all right.
0: Very good, Allie.
2: Yeah, well done. Okay, question three.
1: All right.
2: In recent years, Attenborough has worked on a number of more experimental programs, like the recent Life in Color. This unique miniseries used specially made cameras to capture the natural world as other animals see it, a landscape awash in glowing light that humans can't see, but many birds, bees, and fish can. Your question is, what kind of high-energy light did these cameras capture? A, microwave, B, infrared, C, ultraviolet, or D, X-ray?
1: Infrared. Oh.
2: I'm sorry, the answer is...
1: What's the X-ray then?
2: It's ultraviolet.
0: Really? I guess the same as you, Allie.
2: Fair enough.
0: Yeah.
2: All these flowers and animals have patterns on them that are only visible in ultraviolet light. So some insects and fish and birds can see that, but we can't. So it's really cool to be able to see these things translated into visible light that we can perceive. It was a very good documentary. Recommend
0: nice.
2: It. All right. Two right, one wrong. Two questions left. Question four. Attenborough was born on May 8th.

0: 8th, 1926. I looked up a list of scientific breakthroughs that happened that year, and there were a lot, but for a quiz about Attenborough, one stood out. Your question is, which of the following devices, which would later use cathode ray tube and LED technology, had an early prototype introduced to the public in 1926? A. Radio. B. Television. C. Camera. Or D. Telephone.
1: Boy, it'll be a wild guess. B.
0: Well done. Yeah, it was television. Mechanical television, very, very early TV technology. The image was not great, but it was really the public's first introduction to the idea of moving pictures. All right, well, you've already won yourself the prize, but one last question for the heck of it.
2: Go, Allie.
0: Ready to go? Question five. Awesome. As someone who has watched many interviews with David Attenborough, I would wager that the question he gets asked most is, what's your favorite animal? A classic. I've seen him give many different responses, including this one in a 60 Minutes Australia interview in 2012. Take a listen.
3: There's a simple answer, actually, and that's a human baby.
4: Really?
3: Yeah. My favorite animal is a human baby.
4: I haven't heard you say that before.
3: No, I haven't. I've just thought of it.
0: By his own admission, he just says his favorite animal is whatever he's been working with the most recently.
2: He's just winging it.
0: Fair enough, yeah. But your question is, based on that answer, approximately how many bones does a human baby have? A, 100, B, 200, C, 300, or D, babies are born without bones?
1: Um, 300.
0: Well done. Yes, babies have 300 bones, but many fuse together throughout childhood. So as an adult, we only have about 206, most of us.
2: Uh-huh.
0: So wow. 4 out of 5.
2: Allie,
0: well done.
2: Very good.
1: Very good. Thank you.
2: Thanks for calling in. And for someone who wasn't really a fan of Sir David Attenborough, yeah, you did very well. Congratulations. Enjoy your mug.
1: Thank you. I might have to go read on this chap.
2: Oh, watch the Blue Planet series. It is just spectacular.
1: Awesome. Thanks very much.
2: Have a great weekend. Allie, that was awesome. I remember watching the Blue Planet series when it first came out. It was just, I mean, breathtaking.
0: It's amazing, yeah.
2: And it sounds like there's going to be a new one?
0: They've been working on new one. I mean, he's 100 and he's still going strong. His new documentaries come out all the time.
2: All the time. Mm-hmm. I'm always amazed by that. Here comes another David Attenborough show. Yeah, I'm a big fan too. I'm with you on that. Darius, thank you so much.
0: Thank you.
2: Darius Madhavi bringing us our weekly quiz every Friday at this time. Steve Jung is back with a look at the roads.
5: Michelle, we're dealing with a crash in Richmond. This one westbound on Highway 91 at Number 7 Road in the left lane. That's creating those very heavy delays that we're seeing right now going through the S-curve on that highway. We're also dealing with a crash in Richmond, Westminster Highway and Jacombs Road at Jacombs Road, Sideway Road, southbound and westbound traffic are currently blocked. Make sure you're aware of that. And we continue watching some southbound traffic of folks heading towards the U.S.-Canada border. Looks like we've still got about a 2-hour wait time at the Peace Arch border crossing. We will have more on the roads coming up in just a few minutes.
2: Congratulations to Allie and congratulations to Kimberly, who emailed us for that sweatshirt from the shipyards in North Van, the one with the provincial flowers on the sweater. Congrats, Kimberly.
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8: Machel Montano is known as the King of Soca. His new documentary follows his illustrious 40-year career from child star in Trinidad to global icon. He joins Tom Power to talk about the unique history of Soca and settle some food-related debates.
9: 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Ottawa and Alberta

0: what it was saying. And it was like a cartoon character, like Wile E. Coyote coming to a screeching halt. I said, wait, this is not right. So.
1: And at that time, who did you talk to about it? Did you raise your concerns?
0: I had immediate concerns on it, but at that time, most of the internal mechanisms for reporting wrongdoing, reporting concerns over the way the agency was acting, had been dismantled. What we had available to us was